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1: Good afternoon. From the KTOO Newsroom in Juneau, I'm Yvonne Crumry. The National Weather Service office in Juneau issued a special weather statement this morning, saying a second glacial outburst flood could be underway in Juneau. Just a few hours later, they told KTOO it's probably not. Nathan Compton is a meteorologist at the National Weather Service in Juneau. He says there's no reason for the public to be concerned.
2: This is not a release. And furthermore, if it were a release, it wouldn't even reach flood stage at this point.
1: He says that's because not enough water has collected in Suicide Basin, the glacial lake dammed by Mendenhall Glacier, for it to flood the Mendenhall River. A minor flood stage starts at 9 feet. If the basin released now, the Weather Service forecasts a crest at a foot or more below that. For reference, the flood last month peaked at 14.7 feet. Compton says meteorologists will continue watching the basin to see if it drains, and will update the weather statement when they can confirm whether or not it's releasing. But he says the observed drop in water level looks like it could have been a glitch.
2: It could be a wide variety of different things. The laser gauge that's up on the basin could be interacting with some ice that's moving through.
1: According to data from the U.S. Geological Survey, it's not common for the basin to release more than once a year. But since 2023, second releases that took place in September or October were significantly smaller than the initial flood in August. And the Juneau Assembly approved salary bumps last night for both the city manager and the city attorney. The Assembly discussed the increases during an executive session that was not open to the public during the meeting. Both City Manager Katie Kester and City Attorney Emily Wright received a 3% wage increase and a $2,000 lump sum payment. The increases boost Kester's annual salary to just over $243,000 and Wright's annual salary to just under $215,000. Both increases are retroactive to July 13th. Juneau Assembly Member Ella Atkison made the motions and explained the reasoning behind the increases.
3: This increase in lump sum payment are recommended because they are the same as would be received by an unrepresentative or MEBA CBJ employee in July 2026.
1: Assemblymember Nana Brooks was the sole member to vote against the increases.
4: I just believe with the increases that were made over the last couple years, I put it into a range that was far beyond the MEBA increases given to other staff. So already kind of puts it at the scale that is years ahead of where it should have been.
1: However,

0: Assembly Member Christine Wall pushed back at his comments.
1: We have used a framework that is consistent with how CBJ compensates their employees throughout the entire process, including starting salaries and increases along the way.
0: Both increases passed in a 6-1 vote, with Assemblymember Maureen Hall and Deputy Mayor Greg Smith absent from the vote. Kester's pay puts her as one of the highest-paid city managers in the state and is higher than Governor Mike Dunleavy's salary. But while she has the city's highest salary, she isn't the highest-paid employee when it comes to actual earnings. According to a public records request by KTOO, Kester's earnings in 2025 were outpaced by three Juneau police officers, who are eligible for overtime pay. The top-paid officer eclipsed her salary by more than $35,000. And those are Police Officer Terry Allen and Police Sergeants Brian Dallas and Michael Wise. Last year, all of them made between $230,000 and $272,000. Wise ranked at the top, with a salary that breaks down close to $23,000 a month. And it sounds like something out of a sci-fi novel, but a California-based company literally made it rain last month over a part of the Kenai Peninsula. Officials with the aptly named Rainmaker say they generated millions of gallons of rainfall by flying a drone into a cloud and dispersing a chemical. While company leaders are calling the test a success, journalist Max Graham reports that local residents and officials say they were blindsided by the experiment. Graham wrote about the experiment in the Anchorage Press and told Alaska Public Media's Wesley Early that it all began in the skies above Kachemak Bay on August 23rd.
2: The drone went way up in the sky. It had some flares on it with a chemical called silver iodide and released the flares into what's called a super cool cloud and let out the silver iodide into this cloud and effectively, according to the company, generated 19 million gallons of water that fell, I think mostly as rain, in the Homer area. So that sounds like a lot spread out across a wide area. It's like less than a tenth of an inch, maybe a hundredth of an inch of water. So on the ground, maybe not even noticeable, but according to the company, 19 million gallons of water was created that day.
3: Yeah. It sounds a lot like sci-fi. This process is called cloud seeding. How does that work?
2: Yeah, so it's a technology that, like, I'd sort of loosely heard of, didn't really think it was legit. And apparently it's something that companies have been testing for decades, going back to, like, the 40s. But it's sort of been generating a lot more interest recently, just as areas, particularly in the lower 48, face drought and sort of water supply issues. That's this company's main focus, is sort of operations in, like, Utah and trying to, you know, get levels back up in Salt Lake in Utah and the Colorado River, or to sort of help ski resorts that are struggling with a lack of snow. And so that's what their focus is. But they came up here to Alaska to do what they said was just a sort of test in the summer when the conditions are better here for it.
3: Why are Alaska's conditions better?
2: So they say that they need just the right temperature and the right kind of cloud, what I mentioned, the super cool cloud. Pretty much the sort of water droplets in the sky have to be cold enough so that they freeze when the silver iodide gets released. The folks at this company that I spoke to said that Alaska really is like the place to do that in the summer. In the winter, they can do it in the lower 48, which is really where they're actually focused on.
3: So how is the local Homer community and lawmakers, have they responded to this drone launch?
2: It really struck a nerve, and I mean, or that might be putting it lightly. There's been a lot of backlash from elected officials on the Kenai Peninsula and across the political spectrum too. Conservative political leaders, also environmental advocates I spoke to, are concerned. I think there's a mix of concerns. One is the mayor of the Kenai Peninsula borough didn't know about it until after the fact. And there's a sort of question of was there enough public notice and sort of community outreach in advance? And then, you know, an environmental advocate I spoke to in Homer, you know, has concerns just about, you know, what does this technology do to the environment, or, you know, is there a health and ecological risk? The company says that's totally safe. You know, they say they released 375 grams of this stuff, that's less than a pound of it. And over this really wide area, and it like doesn't really appreciably change at concentrations on the ground of it. It's also sort of caught, I think, state regulators on the back foot a little bit. Department of Environmental Conservation sort of did a review and just sent a long letter to legislators saying there's not a regulatory framework for this. And so, you know, there's no DEC permit that regulates it that Rainmaker needed to get. And so there's like just it sparked this discussion at the sort of regulatory level, but also on the ground on social media. There's tons of concerns just about like what, this company from California came and made it rain here. Like, what the heck?
3: What has Rainmaker said in response to these concerns?
2: I mean, they say they did do outreach. They said they met with the Alaska Department of Natural Resources, you know, before they did this. And according to the company, they presented a plan of operations that said they were going to be doing cloud seeding. And DNR pretty much told them you're allowed to use a drone for research purposes without a permit on state land. You know, my sense just in my reporting is that the backlash and this operation like has kind of confused regulators and also really sparked discussion like should there be regulations and what would that look like.
3: It sounded like they understood the backlash though. Rainmaker did.
2: Yeah, and I mean they said they really want to do more outreach. They've been very responsive and they've helped me in my reporting like get information, and it sounds like they're open to sort of having more discussions with community members, maybe even coming back to have some kind of open house or town hall on the Kenai Peninsula. They said they don't currently have plans to come back to do any more cloud seeding next summer, but I think it's a little early to know.
0: That was Anchorage Press reporter Max Graham. You can read his full story at anchoragepress.com. And as for the weather here in Juneau, it's currently 55 degrees and overcast. It looks like it'll be dry the rest of the afternoon and evening, with rain probably starting up overnight and continuing through tomorrow. Thursday also looks like it'll be a bit rainy, and Friday looks like there's a 100% chance of rain that could be heavy at times. This is KTOO. Thank you for tuning in.

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2: 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That's September 22nd. 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

0: The Alaska Supreme Court is set to rule in a civil case that could reshape how state courts evaluate law enforcement officers' use of force. The justices heard oral arguments last week in a lawsuit over a Kotzebue police sergeant's shooting of an Alaska Native man experiencing a mental health crisis in 2022. KOTZ's Desiree Hagen reports, and a warning to listeners, some details of this story might be disturbing.
1: It began as a welfare check. The family of then 32-year-old Luke Outwater reported that he was missing and suicidal. Kotzebue Police Sergeant David Mike Cox and Corporal Robert Odom found Outwater walking with two other people, his back turned, with a knife in his hand, on an unpopulated road near Kotzebue's airport. Cox pulled up close to Outwater, exited his vehicle, approached Outwater, and told him to put the knife down. Video from police body cameras shows what happened next.
2: Put the knife down.
3: Wait,
1: Outwater turned with the knife drawn, walked toward Cox, who shot Outwater twice, once in the chest and once in the shoulder. About 15 seconds elapsed from when Cox exited his vehicle to when he shot Outwater. Jason Scala is Outwater's attorney.
4: And if you actually watch the video, what does he say after he shoots Luke? Luke, why did you make me shoot you? Why did you make me shoot you? And Luke did exactly what all of his training told him would happen if you don't follow it. He was blaming Luke for his own decisions that created the situation.
1: Outwater survived and sued the city of Kotzebue and Cox, alleging that Cox's actions escalated a mental health crisis into a deadly encounter. A lower court dismissed the case, citing qualified immunity, a legal doctrine that shields police officers from personal liability taken while doing their jobs. Scala argues the court should have looked at the circumstances of the shooting, not just the few seconds leading up to it.
4: We're not asking this court to hold that Sergeant Cox used reasonable force. We're asking it to hold that the Superior Court did not make a determination on summary judgment by examining only the 5 seconds of this encounter.
1: Scala points to Corporal Odom, the other officer on the scene who stayed back at a distance. Unlike Cox, Scala says Odom followed crisis intervention training. Scala also cites a U.S. Supreme Court ruling last year called Barnes v. Felix, which held that courts must consider the totality of circumstances leading up to the use of deadly force, not just the moment that force was used. Kotzebue City Attorney Joe Evans says that ruling doesn't change anything for Alaska. He says state courts have used a broader standard for looking at police use of force for over 2 decades. Evans says Cox's overall conduct following the shooting showed he was a reasonable officer acting in good faith.
5: Afterwards, he saved Outwater's life by stopping the bleeding before the ambulance could get there. That's on the body cam, too.
1: Timothy Bowman represents Cox. He says Cox was reacting to an active threat, a man who ignored commands to drop a knife, then charged at him.
6: Sergeant Cox didn't approach with his firearm drawn. He wasn't berating Mr. Outwater. He simply asked him to put his knife down.
1: Cox has since resigned from the Kotzebue Police Department. He left in 2024. After a Facebook comment using a racial slur made on South Carolina's Sheriff Department's post about 2 black suspects became public. The state Supreme Court justices pressed both sides on how far back a court should examine an officer's actions while considering qualified immunity. The justices did not give an indication as to how they would rule and adjourned, saying they would issue a written opinion at a later date. In Kotzebue, I'm Desiree Hagen.
0: It's back to school for students and teachers across the state. With waning education funding and continued school closures, this is no small feat for many communities. The Aleutian Region's Nikolsky School is one of Alaska's smallest schools. It reopened in 2024 after a 15-year-long hiatus. The Alaska Desk's Katie Ruther checked in to see how things are going in their third year back.
7: Tanya Lestenkoff is the tribal administrator for the Native Village of Nikolsky. She's lived there for over 2 decades and says having a school makes the community feel more alive. She and the rest of the village pulled together to get the school ready for reopening 2 years ago.
2: I mean, it was a whirlwind. It took like 9 months, and the next year the school was open. So it was definitely a transition that the village came together for.
7: Lestenkopf is also a mom of five. She says her kids adapted quickly from homeschool life to school attendance.
2: They are up before I am, and they get themselves ready. And they're ready before I even wake up to make sure that they're getting ready for school.
7: The village of Nikolsky is located on Umnak Island in the Aleutians. The current population sits at around 30 people. The community school closed in 2009 due to several years of low enrollment. But in 2024, it reopened with 10 students from kindergarten through 11th grade. The school relies primarily on state funding because it doesn't have a city tax base to support it. Alaska requires at least 10 students to be enrolled for a school to receive the full state funding amount. This year, Nikolsky has 11. Reopening the school meant finding a new schoolhouse building and a teacher, and securing teacher housing. Lynette Hull moved to Nikolsky in 2024 to be the new head teacher. She says every year has gotten better. And despite statewide funding challenges that have led to school closures, they're making it work.
3: Everybody is thinking in terms of what are some outside-the-box ways of getting things done or getting things that we need or making do with what we already have.
7: Over the past few years, they've continued to iron out kinks with the curricula and make improvements to the one-room schoolhouse building. They've also invested in new equipment. Hull says a community member wrote a grant to buy a side-by-side off-road vehicle for student field trips. Deborah Clayton is the new superintendent of the Aleutian Region School District. Her first day on the job was in July.
8: I love that there's place-based learning happening within these communities. They're learning deeply about their culture as it's integrated into their school and their community.
7: Clayton says as of July 1st, the school district's projected funding for the upcoming school year is approximately $1.3 million. This will support the district's two schools, in Nikolsky and Atka. But that school budget relies in large part on student enrollment numbers. And that means Nikolsky must remain a place where people with children want to live. Tanya Lestenkopf says they're working on new housing to continue attracting families to the community. And on Alaska, I'm Katie Ruther.
0: Alaska News Nightly is brought to you in part by
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0: Emergency responders have extinguished the fire at Whittier's new cruise ship dock after hauling thousands of gallons of water to battle the flames on Monday. No injuries were reported, and the cause of the fire remains under investigation. The fire, first reported around 11 a.m. Monday, drew a response from numerous agencies. Megan Peters with the Anchorage Fire Department says crews used roughly 112,000 gallons of water while battling the blaze. With no working hydrant near the dock, they had to move the water from one farther away in the city.
10: And essentially, they were just doing a constant circle from the hydrant to the fold tanks where they could dump the water and then immediately start circling back around to fill up again. And by doing that tender operation, they were able to keep a steady supply of water and put it on the fire.
0: Peters says each tender ran repeated 10-minute loops between the dock and the hydrant. The fire was put out early this morning. The city of Whittier says it's still assessing the damage to the dock. The fire also damaged the Klondike Express, a tour boat operated by Phillips Cruises and Tours. The company says it will continue operations with other vessels for the remainder of the season. The National Weather Service office in Juneau issued a special weather statement this morning saying a second glacial outburst flood could be underway in Juneau. Just a few hours later, though, they told KTOO it's probably not. Nathan Compton is a meteorologist at the Weather Service in Juneau. He says there's no reason for the public to be concerned.
11: This is not a release. And furthermore, if it were a release, it wouldn't even reach flood stage at this point.
0: He says that's because not enough water has collected in Suicide Basin, the glacial lake dammed by Mendenhall Glacier, for it to flood the Mendenhall River. A minor flood stage starts at 9 feet. If the basin released now, the Weather Service forecasts a crest a foot or more below that. For reference, the flood last month peaked at 14.7 feet. Compton says meteorologists will continue watching the basin to see if it drains and will update the weather statement when they can confirm whether or not it's releasing. But he says the observed drop in water level looks like it could have been a glitch.
11: It could be a wide variety of different things. The laser gauge that's up on the basin could be interacting with some ice that's moving through.
0: According to data from the U.S. Geological Survey, it's not uncommon for the basin to release more than once in a year. But since 2023, second releases that took place in September or October were significantly smaller than the initial flood in August.

0: dogs from across the state made their way to Sitka over Labor Day weekend. They traveled in for a canine search and rescue conference where KCAW's Lauren Salemo tagged along for a couple of workshops.
1: Jean Larson Rain and her golden retriever, Minto, circle around small boxes in the parking lot of the Sitka Fire Department.
2: We're looking for bones. Minto, bones.
1: It's a training exercise to see if Minto can pick out the package with human remains. He parades around for a bit before diving at one of the boxes with his nose.
3: Yes! Yes. Good job! Oh, good job!
1: Larson Rain and Minto traveled from Juneau for a weekend-long canine search and rescue conference. The gathering was put together by local search and rescue team member Karen Royce.
4: We've done this before with just Southeast dogs, but this time we wanted to do dogs all over the state of Alaska. So dog teams are here from Fairbanks and Kodiak and Wrangell, Anchorage, Juneau, and Sitka.
1: Search and rescue teams will sniff out buildings and work along docks and shorelines. They'll also go over how to decontaminate their dogs and get into baskets the Coast Guard hoists during their rescues. The weekend's main focus is learning by doing. And this afternoon, the four-legged friends will be put to the test.
5: You're not back yet. Family is very concerned and reporting them overdue.
1: That's Royce, the organizer, laying out the details of a mock search and rescue, or SAR. Two volunteers will be staged as lost berry pickers somewhere in the woods off of Catlian Bay Road.
6: One is a 7-year-old male, last seen with a beard and black clothing. Where's the hat? Response to Gary.
7: Female's 30-ish.
8: Yeah,
7: thin build, brown hair,
1: anxious SJ. Teams gather their gear, neon vests, bear spray, and walkie-talkies, and get into their cars. They head out the road and meet at a gravel parking lot.
9: Who wants to run from the top coming down?
1: Kathy Needham is the mock operations designated leader. She splits the group into 6 teams, each with 1 or 2 dogs, to cover different areas.
9: I assume the best way to do it is to mobilize the trailing team in an area team to that vehicle. The other area team is going to come up from the bottom.
1: Teams set out in search of the lost berry pickers. Needham and a few others stay in the parking lot to run operations. They'll communicate over radios with the crews on foot.
4: Push the orange button on top of your radio and go to direct.
1: Justin Jakes sits at a folding table behind an SUV working on his laptop. With satellite internet set up for the mock SAR, Jakes is able to track the team's locations from their personal GPS devices. His map shows what ground has been covered.
10: You can create maps that can, like, figure a probability of location or figure out, like, how far could they possibly hike to based on certain conditions.
1: Jakes has a TV-sized monitor in the trunk of the car to make the simulation run a little smoother.
10: Say the person, our incident commander, is on the radio and she just needs to turn her head and see where the team is, she can instantly look at that.
1: After about an hour of searching, Delilah, a German Shepherd from Kodiak, finds one of the voluntarily lost hikers sitting in the woods.
11: Good job, team. Let's go.
12: The berry pickers are the ambulatory and able to walk out with you.
1: Needham radios to the other groups that the operation is complete. With the lost hikers found, everyone heads back to the fire hall where they'll discuss what went well and what could be improved. Their mock SAR ended successfully, but debriefing still provides important insight for operation planners and dog handlers in case the SAR had to continue. Luckily, for the pretend berry pickers who sat silently in the woods all afternoon, today's mission is complete. In Sitka, I'm Lauren Salemo.
0: And that's all for this edition of Alaska News Nightly. If you missed any of tonight's stories, we're online at alaskapublic.org and wherever you get your podcasts. We had reports tonight from Shelby Herbert in Fairbanks, Ashlyn O'Hara in Soldotna, Eric Stone and Alex Solomon in Juneau, Desiree Hagen in Kotzebue, Katie Ruther in Unalaska, Michaela Finnerty in Anchorage, and Lauren Salemo in Sitka. If you want to send us a news tip, question, or comment, email us at news@alaskapublic.org. Our audio engineer is Crystal Hyde, Patrick Gilchrist is our producer, and I'm Casey Grove. Good night.

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1: In Los Angeles, I'm Kai Rizdal. It is Tuesday today, the 15th day of September. Good as it always is to have you along, everybody. You know, one of the realities of the Kevin Warsh-led Federal Reserve is that we kind of don't really know what the central bank is going to do when it wraps up its two-day meeting tomorrow. Lack of forward guidance et al. But just because we don't know doesn't mean Wall Street doesn't have an expectation, a 90-plus percent expectation, that Warsh et al. Will raise their benchmark interest rate by a quarter of a percentage point. So money will get more expensive. That, of course, will trickle out through the economy. And in that way that capitalism works is going to make its way back to Wall Street. Marketplace's Mitchell Hartman gets us going.
2: So what could happen the day after or even the afternoon after the Fed hikes its benchmark interest rate?
3: We probably shouldn't expect a large and immediate impact of a rate hike on stocks since it's already priced in.
2: Bill Merz at U.S. Bank Asset Management says capital markets have been anticipating higher rates for a while. And once the Fed starts, it's not usually one and done.
3: There's a limit to what a single rate hike can do. Markets are already pricing in 3 to 4 rate hikes by next summer.
2: It's an open question how much rate hikes might drag on business investment and consumer spending, which are key drivers of corporate profits and stock prices. But up till now, they've held up strongly.
3: S&P 500 earnings, they're expected to grow about 31% this year and about 14% next year.
2: Jan Groen, chief economist at Société Générale, has an altogether less sanguine view of what's coming.
4: I mean, it's definitely not priced into stocks. So we'll see what's going to happen tomorrow.
2: Groen says with a new Fed chair who hasn't established his credibility yet and shuns forward guidance about interest rates,
4: the market is just not really believing the Fed that they really will have the willingness to go all the way.
2: He thinks investors will eventually get the message, with stock prices taking a hit later this year when he predicts inflation will still be high, inducing the Fed to hike rates again. Equity analyst Jeffrey Roach at LPL Financial has looked at the last 30 years of Fed rate hiking. What he's found mirrors something a former Fed chair once said.
5: About taking away the punch bowl.
2: The punch in the bowl is low interest rates, the lubricating beverage that brings investors to the stock buying party. When rates go up,
5: you get the punch bowl taken away, you complain for a little bit, then after a while you just move on.
2: Historically, stocks tend to fall for a few months, but 12 months after that, they're back in the black as companies and consumers adjust to higher rates. I'm Mitchell Hartman for Marketplace.
1: Well, speaking of which, Wall Street today, stocks down, bonds up, yields that is, oil up as well. Details, numbers, when we get there.

0: Most of the time when we talk about the American labor force, we talk about it in the aggregate, the overall unemployment rate, the total number of new jobs created. You get it, right? The U.S. workforce, though, is not a monolith. 170-ish million people in different categories, in different places, with vastly different occupations. And it turns out that half of that labor force right now, the half or so without college degrees, is having a very different year than the other half. Gad Levinon wrote about it the other day. He's the chief economist at the Burning Glass Institute. Welcome to the program.
1: Thanks for having me.
0: You have written, and we have all heard, and we've reported on this program, that it's been a tough year for recent college graduates. Tell me, though, about this other half of which you write.
1: Yeah, the other half, which is mostly people without a bachelor degree, are actually having a pretty good year. Their unemployment rate is unusually low compared to their history. So that's a very good development for them.
0: It is indeed. Why is it happening?
1: I think there are several reasons. One is that over time, fewer and fewer people at that age group do not have a bachelor degree.
0: Right.
1: Yet the number of jobs that meets that education group is continuing to grow. Huh. So we have a kind of a shortage in blue-collar and manual services workers. There is also the fact that so far AI is much less right. impactful for jobs that don't require a bachelor degree than for more professional and management-related jobs. And finally, the change in the immigration policy is removed a lot of undocumented immigrants, and they mostly compete with the people who do not have a bachelor degree. So now it's easier for the remaining population to find a job.
0: Right. For those at the lower end of the employment spectrum, they are getting more jobs. There are more jobs for them to have. What's the pay in those jobs? Are wages doing them any good?
1: Yeah, in recent years, their wages have been growing faster than young workers with a bachelor degree. So the kind of the bachelor degree premium in terms of wages is shrinking.
0: Let's talk real wages here for a second, though, adjusting for inflation. Is that still true that the bottom end is doing all right?
1: Yeah. During especially the period of the strong labor shortage that right. we had in 2021-22, then the increase in pay for manual services and blue-collar jobs was much, much higher than for college grads.
0: Just to be clear here, it's not like it's bad out there for recent college graduates, right? I mean, they're still getting jobs at some decent rate.
1: Yeah, the large majority of them are finding jobs. But compared to, right. to history and given that we are now in an actually pretty strong economy and profitability of companies is very high. So given all that, you'd expect their unemployment rate to be lower than it is now. And just imagine what will happen if the macro conditions change and we start seeing layoffs and companies worried about profitability. I think that will get worse quickly.
0: All right, so roll it in all together for me. Macroeconomic conditions, things like interest rates and unemployment rate and the overall labor market. Does this trend for the folks on the lower end of that spectrum, does the trend hold, do you think?
1: I think for the near future, yes. But one thing that I think is under-discussed is that while now the AI is mostly impacting office-related jobs, I think the day when it will also impact manual types of jobs is not that far and getting closer rapidly. So I think I wouldn't let the current condition change people's decision of whether to go to college, because I think in 10, 20 years, we will see even more automation of manual labor jobs than for professional jobs.
0: Yeah. Gad Levinon, chief economist at the Burning Glass Institute. Gad, thanks very much for your time. I appreciate it.
1: Thank you. Enjoyed it.

0: Hey, you know what we haven't talked about in a while? I mean, a lot of things, I guess, but I'm thinking specifically here about supply chains. And we haven't talked about them mostly because they're working pretty well. Business is booming at U.S. ports because we've been importing a whole lot of stuff. The Port of Long Beach here in Southern California just logged its busiest August ever and its fifth busiest month ever. The Port of Los Angeles, right next door, it's one big complex, just had its biggest summer on record. And the nation as a whole has marked its third highest month for container imports. That's mostly commercial stuff, like the stuff you buy from Amazon. All those records, by the way, despite trade wars and actual wars and inflation. Marketplace's Kelly Wells explains what's going on there.
1: There are two big reasons why imports are especially high this year. Lisa Elram, who teaches supply chain management at Miami University in Ohio, says for one thing, the economy is still pretty strong.
2: I wouldn't anticipate that consumers would still be buying things like they have been, but apparently they are.
1: And for another, the economy is really uncertain, partly because the war in the Mideast keeps dragging on and dragging oil prices up. So importers?
2: They want to lock in to the rates now for anything that they think they might be needing in the future.
1: Importers are uncertain partly because of ever-changing tariffs.
3: The uncertainty caused companies to start hedging, to start inventory front-loading.
1: Joseph Sarkis teaches supply chain management at Worcester Polytechnic Institute. He says the tariffs are not doing what the Trump administration wants them to do.
3: These tariffs are not stopping organizations, companies from purchasing from international sourcing.
1: And those importers don't really have any alternatives. Rob Hanfield, who teaches supply chain management at North Carolina State University, says building domestic capacity could take a decade.
4: Transitioning to a domestic manufacturing base isn't easy because we just don't have that capacity.
1: In part, it's been a good summer for imports because that time of year is usually good for them.
4: August is traditionally a big month for imports.
1: Because that's right when companies are setting up their inventories for holiday shopping. I'm Kaylee Wells for Marketplace.

0: Every year on the highways and byways of this country, millions of cars and trucks run into wildlife. That's a problem. Yes, obviously for the animals. Also, though, for human safety and economic well-being. Those collisions cost drivers and their insurers billions of dollars a year in repairs. The thing is, there are actually ways to keep drivers safe and wildlife off roads. But a federal program that helps provide safe passage for deer and bears and elk and all the other critters out there runs out of money this year. Marketplace's Caitlin Tan takes us to Western Wyoming.
1: U.S. Highway 191 connects the town of Pinedale, Wyoming to Jackson Hole, Yellowstone, Grand Teton National Park. Tourists, daily commuters, and livestock trucks drive it. And there used to be this one dangerous stretch.
2: It was an absolute gauntlet, and it was terrifying to drive, especially after dark.
1: I'm standing on a hill above that stretch with Jill Randall. She's with Wyoming Game and Fish.
2: You know, a half a dozen pronghorn would get hit by a semi or something like that, and it would just be a bloodbath right down the highway.
1: You see, the road slices through a sagebrush ecosystem that's hundreds of miles long and is home to 40,000 pronghorn, which some people just call antelope. They travel through the area Randall and I are standing to get to their summer and winter ranges.
2: Pronghorn have been using this area to cross for over 7,000 years.
1: So even with a highway and traffic, they still tried to dart across. But that bloodbath gauntlet stopped about 12 years ago when a wildlife crossing was built.
2: So this is kind of a bridge that goes over the highway.
1: Randall walks with me over the grassy path lined with tall dirt berms. It's 150 feet wide.
3: Wow, so when you're really out here, it is wide.
2: Yeah, it feels a lot more connected to kind of the rangeland. You don't feel like you're standing on top of the highway right here.
1: It's one of two crossings in the area. Tall fencing lines the highway to funnel pronghorn to the bridges, and it was almost immediately effective.
2: For pronghorn, we've had about 100% reduction in mortality.
1: Other animals use this grassy freeway, like mule deer and sage grouse. They don't have to pay a toll, the people do. The project cost $11 million. Kind of a bargain, says Randall.
2: The cost of doing nothing was going to exceed the cost of constructing the project in less than 15 years.
1: Pew Research estimates about 200 people die each year from wildlife collisions. Thousands more are injured. And car repairs cost drivers at least $8 billion a year.
4: I've hit a deer before. It's absolutely terrifying.
1: Rebecca Boslow-King is with the Center for Large Landscape Conservation, and she was driving at night in Montana.
4: I mean, we just absolutely smashed a deer in the front of the car. Unfortunately, we were okay.
1: But the car wasn't. It all likely could have been avoided if there was a wildlife crossing structure.
4: They prevent collisions. They support public safety. They save money.
1: Congress set aside $350 million 5 years ago. Dozens of projects got money, like a panther and alligator crossing in Florida. In Nevada, 61 underpasses for the Mojave Desert tortoise.
4: The demand when those grants have opened has been like 5 to 1 in terms of available funding.
1: But the money is drying up.
5: There's so much work

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1: Coming up.
2: That would mean the city would have something worth $10 million on public land.
1: I mean, okay. First, though, let's do the numbers. Dow Industrial's down 328 today. That's 0.6 is the percent equivalent, 52,093. The NASDAQ down 204 points, about 0.8%, 25,981. S&P 500 slid 34 points, 0.4%, ended things at 75.85. Here's another number for you, 70%, 70. That's how much the national average for a gallon of diesel fuel has increased from 1 year ago, so says AAA. Currently at a record high of $6.26 per. Price of global oil benchmark Brent crude rose 2.8% on the day, $108 a barrel. West Texas Intermediate, hello, Cushing, Oklahoma, up nearly 4.5%, $105 for every single barrel of that. Kelly was talking about record cargo traffic at U.S. ports. Shipping and logistics company Matson picked up 0.8%. Star Bulk Carriers added 1.2%. Bonds down, yield on the 10-year T-note up to 5%. Actually, the close was 4.9999. 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

0: This is Marketplace. I'm Kai Rizdahl. All right, here's a question. What do you do if you're a 161-year-old kids clothing company and you're trying to keep up in a retail economy that is changing almost every time you turn around? You rebrand is what you do. Carter's, perhaps better known to parents as purveyors of Oshkosh, Bagosh, and Skip Hop, is out with a new logo and a new marketing campaign as it tries to catch the attention of a new generation of parents who shop differently than their parents did in a slice of this economy that is dealing, as many others are, with changing demographics and sharper competition. Marketplace's Stephanie Hughes reports.
1: Carter's is the largest baby clothing company in the country. It has a bunch of known brands. So why the refresh?
2: The old logo was, frankly, pretty basic.
1: Tom Nikic is in equity research with Needham & Company. The old logo was block letters spelling out Carter's. The new one's in cursive. It has a little star where the apostrophe used to be. Nikic says it's more whimsical.
2: Kind of reflecting that, you know, children are, you know, the shining stars in our lives.
1: That fits with the new marketing campaign called Watch Them Glow. Nikic says the idea is to catch the attention of the modern parent, which there aren't as many of these days, because there's one big issue facing the children's clothing industry. There are fewer children.
2: Essentially, since the great financial crisis, the number of births in the U.S. has declined almost every year.
1: More than 700,000 fewer kids were born last year than in 2007. And there's increased competition to sell tiny pants for those existing kids, with digitally native brands popping up. And only

0: so much parents are willing to pay. Neil Saunders is managing director with Global Data.
1: There's a lot of price sensitivity. Parents don't always look for the absolute cheapest thing because they are focused on quality as well, but they are laser focused on value.
0: One of those value shoppers is Jessica Pokerell. She has a 10-year-old son and a 9-month-old daughter. She looks for deals more now than when her first child was born.
2: I'm more likely to buy things used, and then I want to resell it. Let's say she has something, you know, nice name brand resellable that she gets a stain on. I am working in the laundry room to get that out.
0: She's part of the resale market for kids' clothing, which has expanded. That's yet another challenge for companies selling those tiny new pants. I'm Stephanie Hughes for Marketplace.

0: All right, let's take a little bit of a turn here, shall we? From kids' clothes to the heart of American capitalism, or more accurately, to an icon thereof. In New York City, down in Lower Manhattan, there's a statue that has come to symbolize Wall Street that is visited by hundreds of thousands, if not millions, actually, of tourists every single year. The Charging Bull sits just north of Bowling Green. Ben Frachtenberg wrote about the history of it for the City Reporter.
1: My name is Ben Frachtenberg, and I'm the visuals editor at the City Reporter, local news site in New York. As a photographer, you know, I'm always keeping my eye open for interesting stories, especially in the summer. And I happened to be walking by the bull with a colleague of mine and noticed a long line of people, tourists, lining up behind the bull to take photos with its rear end. And they were waiting upwards of like 45 minutes. And I thought, well, this could be, you know, a funny sort of fun social media story to do in the summer. And then as I started reporting, the plot thickened, so to speak. This Italian artist named Arturo de Modica decided to make this giant 7-ton golden statue of a bull that looks like it's about to charge at you, really to honor the vitality of the American people and the way that American people have, you know, rebounded from difficult times, you know, other stock market crashes, but including the one in 1987. And just before Christmas of 1989, he placed it in front of the stock exchange as a piece of guerrilla art. And the leaders of the stock exchange at that time, you know, were not too happy about it and paid to have it placed in storage in Queens. This gentleman, Arthur Piccolo, who works in Lower Manhattan, read the story in the New York Post about it, was inspired to get in touch with the artist. You know, this is the late 80s, so the only way to track down this artist was to look through the phone book, and convinced Arturo that it would be a good idea to have it moved to Bowling Green. So the artist paid to have it taken out of storage and placed in Bowling Green, and it's been there ever since. No, we don't know who owns the bull. You know, I spent nearly a month trying to figure it out, calling everybody I could, trying to get in touch with everybody I could, connected with Arturo, who sadly passed away, got in touch with lawyers that were involved with his estate. You know, he didn't have a will, so couldn't find it that way. You know, the city doesn't own it. It's sort of amazing to me that nobody in city government would know. You know, it was reported that Arturo had put it up for sale in the mid-2000s, and he was asking $5 million then. Let's say that was the value, and it's at least doubled in value in 20 years. That would mean the city would have something worth $10 million on public land and not know who's liable for it. I've definitely gone down the rabbit hole with this, not to mix metaphors, and I've become a little bit obsessed with it. You know, I'm still trying to figure it out. I've, you know, been making international phone calls to the gallery that purported to represent him when Arturo, the artist, passed away, and, you know, just trying to get people on the phone. Well, and the sort of funny, interesting thing about it, too, is that it's one of the most famous symbols of capitalism. At least in New York City, I'd say behind the stock exchange, it's the most famous symbol of our free market system. So the fact that nobody knows who actually owns it, I think there is definitely a bit of a poetic irony there.
0: Yeah, a little bit of irony, huh? Ben Frachtenberg of the City Reporter in New York City.

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1: This final note on the way out today, there was new data from the Census Bureau this morning on household finances. Median household income hit $87,000 last year, $87,460 to be precise. The fly in the ointment, if you will, is that that 2025 data is before President Trump's war with Iran. Also, women who worked full-time year-round last year earned about 84 cents for every dollar that men worked. That is up, although obviously not enough, from 81 cents a year earlier. Jordan Manjus, Anil Maharaj, Janet Wynn, Olga Oxman, and Virginia K. Smith are the digital team. I'm Kai Rizdal. We will see you tomorrow, everybody.

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0: It's The Splendid Table from APM, American Public Media. I'm Francis Lanham. Carla Hall is one of the most charming, fun, smart, adaptable people in food. I once saw her trip on stage and immediately do a roll and pop back up on her feet like a gymnast. So when she tells you there's something you actually must do the right way in the kitchen, you should listen.
1: I love baking. I love how exacting it is. I love how you can throw something together, but you can also do something that is sort of exacting and, you know, measure. And let me just say, get a scale. Can we tell people to get a darn scale, please? I wish my book came with a scale.
0: That's Carla Hall with her new book, Carla Bakes. And we have Martin Storage, winner of the Great American Baking Show, on for an episode that will make you want to fire up your oven. It's coming up on The Splendid Table.
2: Live from NPR News in Washington, I'm Ryland Barton. FBI Director Kash Patel clashed with Democrats today over his firing of agents who participated in investigations of President Trump. During a Senate Judiciary Committee hearing, Patel also suggested that he was open to sending agents to polling places after he'd previously said he would not. New Jersey Democratic Senator Cory Booker called him an incompetent lackey.
3: He's like an 18-year-old kid who wants to join a fraternity that he could never be a member of, doing keg stands and chugging with friends. He's an embarrassment to the agency and wouldn't qualify even to be an FBI agent, sir.
2: President Trump has tried to assert more control over the midterm elections. Earlier this week, the Supreme Court ruled against Trump's order seeking to restrict mail-in voting. The Kennedy Center Board has voted to shut down the performing arts venue for renovations. This follows a federal court decision to once again block the board from putting President Trump's name back on the complex. NPR's Anastasia Tsiolkos has more.
4: In his decision, Judge Christopher Cooper ruled the board may not put Trump's name back on the building or rename the grounds as the President Donald J. Trump Plaza, as its members had wanted. Cooper wrote, quote, simply put, defendants cannot install memorials for President Trump or anyone or anything else at the Kennedy Center without Congress's blessing. The board resolution bucks a federal court order and a statute Congress enacted. The board has now responded by voting to shut down the center, citing what it describes as structural hazards and a dire financial outlook. Anastasia Tsiolkos, NPR News.
2: The State Department says it is reprogramming $52 million in foreign military funding to focus more on the Western Hemisphere and less on Eastern Europe and the Middle East. NPR's Michelle Kelman reports it comes just after Secretary of State Marco Rubio's visit to South America.
5: The Foreign Military Financing Program provides grants and loans to countries to buy U.S. military equipment and training. The State Department says for the last decade, 80% of that went to the Middle East. But now the department has told Congress that it is redirecting $52 million meant for Slovakia, North Macedonia, Tunisia, and Iraq, and moving that to Panama, Peru, Ecuador, and Colombia. Secretary Rubio visited those last three countries just last week, promising to help them fight what he calls narco-terrorism. He also wants to ensure that they rely on U.S. defense capabilities and not give a foothold to China or other U.S. adversaries. Michelle Kellerman, NPR News. The State Department.
2: Pennsylvania officials are reporting a fourth measles-associated death. An 18-year-old died from a severe neurological complication of the virus. None of the four who have died were vaccinated. The U.S. is experiencing its worst measles year since 1991, with seven deaths in 2 years. Pennsylvania's outbreak includes nearly 700 illnesses across 38 counties. This is NPR. A Paris court has awarded Kim Kardashian €1 in compensation for an armed robbery she experienced in 2016. It was a token amount she had requested. The court found 8 people guilty last year for their roles in the robbery, which Kardashian describes as the most terrifying experience of her life. The court also awarded a former hotel receptionist more than €100,000 for trauma suffered during the heist. Antarctic krill, the shrimp-like crustaceans underpinning the food web of the Southern Ocean, have been found in a surprising habitat. NPR's Ari Daniel reports.
6: Antarctic krill tend to be located in the upper ocean and occasionally deeper, but researchers spotted them off the Antarctic Peninsula at a hydrothermal vent for the first time, basically a hot spring some 3,600 feet underwater. Kim Bernard is a biological oceanographer at Oregon State University.
7: It's like underwater ballet. It just looks like they're pirouetting.
6: The four individuals she sampled were reproductive females. It may be they were there to feed on microbes or stock up on minerals useful for embryo development. Experts say it may be worth creating a marine protected area process that allows new habitats like this one to be added as they're discovered. Ari Daniel, NPR News.
2: Soccer legend Lionel Messi might have one last dance with Argentina after all. Despite announcing his international retirement, the 39-year-old has been included in the 28-man Argentina squad ahead of three friendly matches. Messi hasn't confirmed he'll accept, but the head of Argentina soccer says he'll play the October 6th game against Benin in Buenos Aires. This is NPR News.
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0: 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I'm Francis Lamb, and this is The Splenda Table from APM American Public Media. You know, when I think of Midwestern bacon, I think of pies for fruit in season. I think of wheaty breads. I think of resourcefulness and gratitude. Meanwhile, in the South, I think of feather-light biscuits made with soft wheat, hearty cornbread, and showy cakes. Well, today's episode kind of took all of that and shook it all up for me. It's a show about Southern and Midwestern baking, but in ways I'd never thought about before. Later on, we're going to talk with Martin Sorge, author of Great Bakes, Modern Classic Bakes from the Midwest. We're going to start with the inimitable Carla Hall. Carla's an absolute favorite on our show. Always so fun and easy to talk to. And it's been just such a joy over the years watching her career evolve from being a caterer and Top Chef contestant to just an all-around culinary personality superstar. Writing cookbooks, hosting talk shows, judging competitions, and her own food history show, which let her passion for traditional food shine. Well, her latest project is a book about baking. Well, at first I figured it would be all about Southern classics. It's about so much more than that. Hey, Carla, it's great to see you.
1: Francis, it is always so great to see you. Seriously.
0: I am so happy for this. So we are here to talk about your new book, Carla Bakes. I am super excited about it. I was like salivating every page. But before we get to that, I want to talk to you because we haven't talked in a bit. And yeah. You're always a very busy lady. I'm sure you've had like three new TV series you've done since the last time we talked. But specifically, there was a thing you were working on last time that you've now really done. I want to hear about your one-woman show.
1: Yes. You know what's so funny about that? Thank you for asking about it. I've been manifesting this or thinking about it for 7 years, and it finally happened. So it was at the Olney Theater Center in Olney, Maryland, and we were slated for 4 weeks. It was extended for another 2 weeks, so 6 weeks. I did 52 shows, and 52. My co-writers. Okay. Honestly, first of all, okay, so let me just give a shout out to my co-writers who are Les Thomas and Lori Kay and my director, Lillian Brown. And it was one of the hardest things I have ever done. And when I tell you, it's one thing to dream about something.
0: Yeah.
1: And then it's another thing to actually execute it. But at one point, it was about a week before we were supposed to open. I was in the bathroom saying, what have I done? I can't do it. I absolutely can't do it. And I was crying because I was like, well, maybe we can give the money back that people have gotten tickets. And I went back out. The first run of the rehearsal didn't go well. And Lillian, the director, said, all right, let's do it again. And I was so mad. I was so mad. But it was like she looked into my soul and knew that I just needed to push through this feeling And it was probably the most emotionally connected rehearsal that I had. And that was exactly what I needed. So I tell people I went through a breakdown and a breakthrough on the same day. And then other actors were telling me, oh, yeah, that's right. That's right. That tracks. I'm like, what?
9: That's how we do this.
1: It was pretty awesome.
9: Everyone freaks out before the actual show happens.
1: Yeah.
9: But tell us about the show. Like, are you singing? Are you dancing? Are you cooking? Are you telling jokes?
1: So I am cooking. I have a fictitious TV show called The Perfect Bite. It is about my life. And I am in the show, and we go through flashbacks. So when I was my happy place, which is when I was 12 at theater camp, we go to when I was in college, when I majored in accounting, and then I worked at Price Waterhouse. All of these are flashbacks to sort of tell my story when I had a really bad breakup with a boyfriend, when I was online meeting my husband.
9: It's autobiographical.
1: It's autobiographical. And there is a lot of interaction with the audience. One of the things that may scare people, because you're not sure what somebody's going to do when it's live. But I love live. I love kind of not knowing. And I also love talking to people, and I love playing off of people. So there are five instances where I'm able to play off of the audience, where I bring them on as characters in my story. And then I go out in the audience as Auntie Carla, you know, telling people exactly what I think and asking them questions. And I don't know what they're going to say. I tell you, there was one instance where I talk about how people are always wearing black. And, you know, I'm like, Auntie Carla has three words for you, color, color, and color. And I go to this one lady, and she's like, well, I went to a funeral before I came here. Oh, you said, yes, you're covering your black. So this lady goes, I went to a funeral. I'm like, okay. And then the audience is like, oh, my gosh, that is so awkward. And I was like, look, nobody here is going to live forever. So we're all going to be going to a funeral. Somebody's going to be coming to our funeral. So I'm good. And then I talk to her, and then I walk away. I'm like, okay, now let's see how else I can stick my foot in my mouth. Okay. But I'm literally that raw, that present. And it's really fun. And one man said to me, you are so confident, you cannot get embarrassed. And it's not that. It's just that I want to take the audience on a journey, and it doesn't serve them by being embarrassed. You know what I mean? Yeah.
9: You were also, famously a master of the deflection. I remember a few years ago when you were hosting the James Beard Awards, and you took a tumble, and in my mind now, it's like a quadruple somersault. You know, you like danced and pirouetted and land back on your feet, and but it was an iconic Carla Hall moment.
1: Yeah.
9: And so, okay, so thank you, Tom, about the show. I know we're here to talk about the book. And actually, I do think it's connected in the sense that I kind of felt like this book has been one I've always kind of knew you would write one day. Even you've written many books, and this is your first baking book. But, you know, it's interesting. Most restaurant chefs are not bakers.
1: Mm-hmm.
9: But I feel like for you, your culinary story, like baking has always been interwoven with your savory cooking. I don't think you think of even those as being so separate. It's not like, oh, the savory cooking and the pastry cooking. I think for you, it's always been you're making food, and part of it is tradition and traditions you came up in, and part of it is sort of weaving your tradition and telling your story. And so I've always just knew that one day you would do a baking book. But tell me about that.
1: So baking for me is like casual Friday. I love to bake. It's also like crafting with food. You know, when I think about the first dessert that I always wanted to take to my customers when I had the lunch bunch was my granny's 5-flavor pound cake. And that was the cake that my grandmother made for us, you know, for all the special meals at our home. All of when we were in college, she would send it to her grandkids. So it was really, and to your point, it is not separate. There's not a sweet side and a savory side. It's what is the story that I want to tell about sort of growing up or where I've been, people I've met. You know, it sort of all comes together. And I wanted to do a baking book before Soul Food. I was ready. I was like, ooh, I'm going to do a baking book. And the publisher was like, no, you're not. I mean, that's when Soul Food came out, and I love Soul Food. I really did. I love the process of Soul Food. So And interestingly enough, I think since then I've done more baking shows, and so it makes sense for me to do it now. So when I pitched it again, and initially I wanted to do a baking book from the perspective of a judge on baking shows, right?
9: Oh, interesting.
1: You know, what I'm tasting for, what gets me excited. You know, I do not call myself a baker. I like to bake. So
9: Sure. Even
1: in this book, I'm like, I'm trying some things that I've never tried before, but we're going to try them together. And I will have tested it, and I'm giving it to you to share, to try it yourself. And I'm also very much okay with not knowing everything about everything, you know? But I love baking. I love how exacting it is. I love how you can throw something together, but you can also do something that is sort of exacting and, you know, measure. And let me just say, get a scale. Can we tell people to get a darn scale, please? I wish my book came with a scale.
9: You can play, but get a scale. Like, weigh your ingredients. Yeah.
1: Weigh your ingredients. Yes.
9: Well, let me say this. I'm kind of glad that you waited to write your baking book, because when I read this book, I feel very much a sense of, pardon me for using this word, because it feels like it's putting me in a sort of different place or whatever, but I feel like there's a maturity in this book and the recipes in this book and the approach to the recipes that maybe a younger you wouldn't have brought to it, because I see your interest in heritage and history that we've seen you evolve with over the years, and I see like an interest in using whole grains, different kinds of grains, both for deliciousness but also like nutrition. Like, you write a bit about, you know, you're at a different age now, and you know, you are sort of more conscious about what you're putting in your body, and you want to share that again in a delicious way. So I love all those elements of the book. So let's get to some of the recipes, and one that I do think kind of speaks to all this is your spiced sorghum drop biscuits.
1: Yes.
9: Everyone knows you make a great biscuit, but here you are playing with it, with the spices and with the sorghum flour. Tell us about this recipe and what, how you came to it.
1: So every book that I've done, there are biscuits, right? Every book that I've done, there's a pound cake. And the same way that you described, like in using different grains, there was a time where I was so into sorghum, especially when I did soul food and seeing the connection to sorghum and West Africa, that I wanted to be a part of the sorghum board. I was like, where are the sorghum board people? Do they need to call me? Because
9: I felt like, you know, right?
1: There's the pearl sorghum, there's the flour, there's the grain, you know, and this nuttiness, and it's just delicious. And I feel like there's so many people who are gluten-free or gluten intolerant that I have a little bit of an intolerance. So I want to give them something as well. So it comes from several places. It comes from a historical place where I'm wanting to use these different grains from West Africa. It comes from a place of, you know, my body now, as I get older, it really likes less wheat flour. And then it comes from a place of flavor and what goes with it, and getting people out of this one grain. Because if you're using sorghum, that means you can also try another grain, you know, and I want you to get used to using other grains.
9: We'll be back in a minute with more from Carla Hall, author of Carla Bakes. I'm Francis Lamb, and this is The Splendid Table from APM, American Public Media.

0: 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I'm Francis Lamb, and this is The Splendid Table, the show for curious cooks and eaters. We're talking right now with superstar Carla Hall, and her latest book is Carla Bakes. Let's get back to it with her. So talk about sorghum flour itself. Can you describe it and describe what it does in this biscuit?
1: So in this recipe, the sorghum adds a sense of nuttiness. Now, it's a very finely milled sorghum that I used. I do mix it, you know, with all purpose, there's a nuttiness to it. And I think when I think about the biscuits that I grew up on, the buttermilk stood out. You know, like the buttermilk, the butter stood out, the flakiness. But as I get older, I'm wanting something that is of more interest to my palate. Mm. I'd look for more savory notes. And so this is also a very fast biscuit to throw together. It comes together very easily. And I was talking to Lisa Yokelson, Baking by Flavor, about these drop biscuits. For me, I wanted to, quote unquote, sell the use of sorghum as a flavor builder, you know, and Lisa is known for building flavors. And we were talking about this sorghum flour and the nuttiness. And so if it's nutty, what would you pair it with? And that hints now you want to add some spices and you want to go in a different direction than where I've taken you before with just a plain biscuit. And so that is how I was looking at this recipe. And I remember testing flours. The best way to test flours is in a pancake because you just throw it in there. It's a quick batter. You make the pancake, and then you can taste it. So I started tasting it as a pancake, and then I started adding spices.
0: I love that you say that because my kid loves pancakes. I was never really a big pancake maker at home, but now I'm, you know, one day a week I am, you know, pancake chef, and I'm a short order cook, and you know, it was every single week I'm like, you know, how do we jazz this up? So really it came from a flavor place, and I started playing around. And again, I'm not a great baker by any stretch of imagination, but pancakes are so forgiving. So I would take recipe we would use, and I would do it with all whole wheat flour instead of AP, and that came out a little bit sort of tougher than we want. And so I mixed it. It was like 3/4 to 1/4, half and half. You know, we found a ratio that we liked. And then I started playing with almond flour and just literally subbing out half a cup of almond flour and just seeing the different result. It's been fun. It's been interesting. Turns out our favorite is half almond flour and half whole wheat flour. Who knew?
1: But it's really great. Let me ask you this. Do you ever use the whole wheat white flour?
0: You know, I don't. I've seen it. I'm like, I don't know what this is. Like whole wheat white flour? Is that
1: God's
0: plan?
1: Whole wheat pastry. Like, I think it's a whole wheat pastry flour, which is a finer grind. They call it golden wheat, whole wheat white, whole wheat pastry. And I think it's different names. I feel like they were trying to land on a name that worked with the people. Right? But I love that you're playing with pancakes. Someone years ago told me that. I mean, it was decades ago about playing with different flours with pancakes, because it's not like a bread. You're not investing so much time in it, right? It's something that you already know, something that you're familiar with, something that is really, you know, relatively quick. But one of the things that I fell into in this book was about hydrating the flour. So now, do you eat your pancakes the day of, that you make it like an hour later, or do you make the batter the day before?
0: It's like they need to get on the table now, and I am barely awake.
1: So if you're being the short order cook, you could make that batter the night before, put it in your fridge. It would have, the liquids would have rehydrated the flour, and you will get a very different pancake.
0: It becomes more tender, right?
1: Yes.
0: So like literally the flour will absorb the water like into the cells.
1: Yes.
0: More. And I've seen people do that with like chocolate chip cookies. You know, like make your cookie batter the day before and it comes out very different the next day. And like some people are absolutely 100% like religious about that.
1: Yeah, I was.
0: Okay, so speaking of cookies,
1: Yes.
0: your cookie chapter is like, it's got a lot of fun stuff, and there's like stuff I did not expect, including savory cookies,
1: Yes.
0: Parmesan shortbread sandwich cookies with tomato basil cream cheese.
1: Come on. What?
0: I mean, I can see people being like, what? But also, like, right away, I'm like, oh, it's Carla.
1: Yeah.
0: So, like, the southernness is like, oh, that's kind of like a cheese straw, right? Like,
1: Yeah.
0: it's like a
1: Yes.
0: cheese. But so tell us about this recipe, how you came to it, and how it eats. Like, how is your savory Parmesan cookie?
1: So I had a cookie company, the Carla Hall cookies, the little tiny bites, and one of them was this cheddar shortbread. So I wanted to do another cheese, but it is like the cookie straw. So it is very sandy, very tender. It's a very tender cookie. The cream cheese factor was, I'm like, if I had, as a caterer, if I had to do breads and spreads and think about what dip I would want with Parmesan cheese, and you think about, mozzarella, tomato, basil. So why can't it be Parmesan, tomato, basil? When you do a lasagna and you
0: Sure.
1: pair within that ricotta, the Parmesan cheese to make it a bit of a bite, right? And you throw in some black pepper. That's what I was thinking of. Generally, when I do savory things, I have a dish that I may be mimicking in terms of flavor profiles, what goes together. It's what I call my Top Chef moments. You're like, okay, you gave me Fritos. What am I gonna put with it? What goes with corn? Okay, right? So that's what happens in my head.
0: Right on. So how does it eat? Does it eat very savory? Like, is it really a cookie or is
1: Very,
0: it?
1: it's savory. You get a little tang from the cream cheese, but the tomatoes make it a little bit. The tomatoes are a little bit sweeter, you know what I mean? But they're tangy, savory with the basil. It is a delicious cookie to go on a cheese tray. It's great for people who want a little something after dessert, but the people who would choose cheese over chocolate, very snack, picnic, that type of cookie.
0: Okay, well, I'm going to jump to another recipe
1: Okay.
0: because, okay, so you're like flipping that one, and here's the one flipping the other direction. Focaccia. Everyone loves a
1: Yeah,
0: focaccia,
1: okay.
0: and everyone
1: Yes.
0: loves that salty and crispy and olive oily,
1: Yeah.
0: and yours is chocolatey.
1: It is chocolatey and it has that fruit in it. Yes. So you're talking about the chocolate focaccia with the
0: Like the soaked
1: hibiscus
0: fruit.
1: and port wine soaked fruit, right? So when I did the black cake, the blackish cake, and I wanted to do the blackish cake because I wanted to do a fruit cake that somebody would actually like. Okay. I mean, this is how I'm creating something. So I make the fruit for the blackish cake. So if I already have this fruit and I'm asking you to make a big batch of it, now I'm like, where else am I going to use it? And I thought focaccia, because when I was thinking about if I make focaccia, and sometimes I do roasted cherry tomatoes. And when I'm doing like this,
0: You're putting the dimples in the focaccia
1: I'm
0: in the
1: putting the
0: dough.
1: dimples into the focaccia, right, with the
0: You're
1: olive
0: like
1: oil.
0: channeling right now.
1: You totally get me. Yes, so I'm doing that, and I'm wanting to use that fruit, but I'm thinking about, honestly, chocolate salami. So again, I'm going back to this cheese board, and I'm like, okay, chocolate salami. But now I want to do chocolate focaccia. So again, I was inspired along the Italian tradition, but wanting to put a spin on it with things that now I know you already have in your kitchen because you're going to make that blackish cake.
0: Well, first of all, I like to say you're inspired by the Italian tradition because I can only imagine the Italians being like, Bob, how
1: Correct.
0: could you?
1: They
0: How dare you?
1: 100% would. 100%. And I'm going to tell you what's so funny about that? What I feel like sometimes the most freeing somebody could be is to not be from the particular tradition.
0: Oh,
1: I
0: yeah,
1: may
0: for
1: not
0: sure,
1: be
0: yeah.
1: able to be as freeing in the Southern tradition because it is so steeped in my food memories and my body and all of my Southern relationships. So I'm not free. I mean, you know what I mean?
0: Like, you can't bear to think of what Auntie would say, but what Nona says, whatever. I don't got a Nona.
1: Exactly. Right. But I respect the traditions, and from my travels in Italy and talking to these folks who have become my friends, I'm like, it's kind of like, thank you for sharing this with me. Now I really want to do this with it.
0: Yeah, sure. Well, I mean, yeah. Just to go back to this, the actual chocolate focaccia recipe, I mean, it sounds, you know, like, holy cow, what are you talking about? And it looks almost like a slice of chocolate cake. But when you're reading the recipe, it is a focaccia recipe. And the chocolate comes from cocoa powder, mm-hmm. which gives it, I'm sure, I've not tasted it, but I can just imagine it, right? Gives it like a depth. And like, yes, a cocoa mm-hmm. flavor, but not like chocolatey, not like a chocolate cake, right? It has like a depth, a sort of like, maybe like a little bit of bitterness. That's probably pretty nice with the salt and the soaked fruit. And there's like a little mm-hmm. bit of sugar to balance it. But I love in the head note, you're like, oh, I love this actually for sandwiches.
1: Yes. It is not a sweet bread. So the chocolate is bitter. And then the salt is definitely there because I do a sprinkle of salt, you know, afterwards. You're getting some of the sweetness from the red fruits, so the plums and the cherries. You're getting a little bit of that, but it wouldn't be any different than a raisin, right, mm-hmm. to be putting in this. The chew of the focaccia is absolutely kind of classic, and it just pulls, and it does not eat like a cake.
0: Yeah, yeah, yeah.
1: Yeah.
0: A focaccia chew. That's like a
1: iconic chew. Texture. Thank you. Yes.
0: Right on. I think we have time for one more. And this is not so much a recipe, I think, as it's more like it's a base recipe, but I've heard of cream cheese pie dough before, but I'd never really stopped to like really think about it until I saw yours. And what really drew me to it was like, is this like the easiest pie dough ever made? Like 100%. People get so, you know, like people who are great bakers are very particular about it. Like, oh, the mm-hmm. butter must be exactly this size. You know, you have to like massage it in like a Swedish masseuse. The water has to be like exactly, you know, 33 degrees and you pour it in drop by drop and, you know, like blah, blah, blah, blah, blah. And the cream cheese pie dough is put your cream cheese, put your flour in a mixer, walk away for 4 minutes or, you know, whatever it was. Yeah. Tell us about
1: this. You have butter, cream cheese, flour, salt. That's it. When I was catering, it was my go-to workhorse of a pie dough because this is what I would use for my empanadas. This is what I would make ahead, freeze, or make the empanadas freeze, right? You know, what I would make my little Pop-Tarts. I was very conscious of doing recipes that were very simple that I really wanted people to feel like I have a handle on this. Mm. I am making something delicious. I mean, if you are a new baker... Also, if you are a seasoned baker, this can be your workhorse. If you're doing a lot of baking in the holidays, if you are, you know, having to do a lot of turnover, this is it. And I show you this pie dough, and then I also will put curry in it, which means if I'm putting curry in it, you can do anything. You can put any spices in it, right? I am asking you to trust me with this, and I'm telling you, I will swear by this pie dough recipe. And my pie doughs are also made in a mixer with the mm-hmm. paddle. I've been doing it. I think people first saw me do this, a pie dough, like a traditional butter pie dough on Top Chef. I throw everything in the mixer. It comes together. I throw it through. Boom. Yeah. One of the people that I spoke to, so my recipe tester, Bonnie Benwick, she also knows Dory Greenspan. One of the things that I love Dory Greenspan so much.
0: Actually, I just adore all the women you just mentioned. Yeah.
1: Right?
0: Oh, yeah. Bonnie's great. Yeah.
1: So instead of doing that ball or the disc, which sometimes people say, put it in a ball. I'm like, I'm not doing the ball. Put it in a disc. Okay, I'll do the disc. And then the disc is 1 inch thick. So Dory's like, go ahead and roll it out. Dory's like, while it's still soft, go ahead and roll it out, just maybe a half inch or a little less, and then throw it into the refrigerator. Let it get hard, and then finish rolling it. Because when you do your pie doughs, like some pie doughs, if it's not too warm, you probably cannot do that in the summer because mm-hmm. your butter has gotten too soft. But if you work quickly, it's not going to really matter with that cream cheese pie dough. You roll it out, like maybe just over a quarter of an inch, put it in the refrigerator or the freezer, hold it like that. So when you get ready to make, let's say, the Pop-Tarts, you're not working so hard from this thick disc down to like, where you need it to be, to an eighth of an inch.
0: Give yourself like a tricep workout to kind of roll out. Yeah.
1: Right, right.
0: So this is like the most user-friendly dough ever.
1: User-friendly. And I want people to use it. I want them to make it their own. So that's sort of my philosophy around that pie dough.
0: I love it. Well, Carla, this has been so fun to talk with you. I'm so glad we have to catch up a bit in the beginning, but also Now I have like a new pie dough recipe to put in my back pocket. So thank you so much.
1: And pancakes, because you're going to try.
0: And pancakes. Yeah, now an infinite world of pancakes to experiment
1: yes.
0: with.
1: Yes. Thank you so much.
0: Carla Hall is the author of Carla Bakes, Sweet, Savory, and From the Heart. And she left us with a recipe for those savory Parmesan shortbread cookies. It's at splendidtable.org. And hey, check out the extended video of our interview at our YouTube page. Now, earlier in the show, I said that if you would have asked me about the hallmarks of Midwestern baking, I would have turned right away, frankly, to some cliches. Pies with grapefruits in their short seasons, white breads from the land of wheat. But Martin Sorge's book, Great Bakes, Modern Classic Bakes from the Midwest, shook me out of the cliches, because he writes lovingly about those things, yes, but also about stunningly delicate cakes or intensely hearty German breads. And to hear him talk about these things is to want to taste everything he's written a recipe for. So, hey, Martin, thanks for stopping by.
2: Thank you so much for having me, Francis. It's an honor.
0: Oh, I'm excited to talk with you. I think there's so many cool ideas in your book, and I want to bake everything in it. So I want to get right into it.
2: Let's do it.
0: And actually, before you became this, you know, fabulous baker, you wrote in your book that when you were a kid, the first thing you ever baked was biscuits, and you did it by setting them on fire in the microwave.
2: I did. We always made Bisquick biscuits as a kid, and you just stir some things together and put them in the oven. And I thought, oh, I'll just mix flour and water together and put it in the microwave for 20 minutes in a plastic bowl. And that did not go well.
0: Oh, my God, the stench.
2: But I didn't stop me from baking.
0: I love that. I love that. The stick-to-itiveness with you since you were young. Okay, but actually, I want to start with biscuits because you have become a better biscuit maker since then. And I loved in the introduction to your biscuit recipe, you write about how you're a fan of like tender, crumbly biscuits. And I love biscuits of all kinds, but I do think people tend to like fetishize flaky biscuits. Like people, oh, it's so flaky. It's so flaky. It's so flaky. But the really tender ones that are just sort of like, you bite into it and there's just a little bit of resistance and that sort of like comes apart is such a wonderful eating experience on its own. And then I was stunned by the way you incorporate butter into your dough, like the technique. I've never seen this before. So a flaky biscuit, right? You kind of make almost like a lamination where you want to smear the butter. Mm-hmm. So it's between layers of flour and a crumbly one. You don't do that. You just cut it in or whatever. But you have this very cool way of, well, why don't you describe how you actually incorporate the butter in?
2: So I've seen this a few different places and it became part of my biscuit making routine where you melt the butter until it's just melted, not too hot. And then you pour it into ice cold buttermilk while stirring. And then the butter cools and creates these chunks in the buttermilk. It looks disgusting.
0: Yeah.
2: But then you just stir that into the flour and then you don't have to overwork it. And you have these discrete chunks of butter in the dough. And that plus I use a little bit of cream cheese in the dough creates these perfectly just like tender melt in the mouth biscuits that are crusty on the edge, but just like give as soon as you bite into them. And to me, like that's the perfect biscuit. And you also don't have to grate frozen butter, which is something I hate doing.
0: You know, I think people are like, oh, you just use a grater. I'm like, yeah, I like my knuckles.
2: Yes.
0: Like, I don't, maybe you don't.
2: I think that's what I wrote in my book. I like my knuckles too much to grate frozen butter.
0: Yes. Okay. So people all over the country make biscuits. Obviously, your book is about Midwestern baking, but I think a lot of people have just a certain connection in their minds with Southern food and biscuits. Mm-hmm. But you are really proud of being a Midwestern baker. And what I loved about the book, too, is it doesn't all try to be, like, all country cute about it. Like, it's not these cliched ideas of the Midwest. And one of the ways you talk about the Midwesternness in your baking, for instance, is in the love you have of different flours, like grains that have a connection to the region beyond just your standard, you know, AP all-purpose flour.
2: Yeah, so I've taken my like love of the farmer's market or farm stands to my flour. And so I've built relationships with folks at Janie's Mill, which is an hour south of Chicago. And I just adore their rye flour and their buckwheat flour. And I love it so much that I went to their field to take a photo for the book. And I like to think of flour as another way to add flavor to your bakes, aside from just an extract or a fruit.
0: We'll be back with more Midwest baking with Martin Sorge, author of Great Bakes, in just a minute. I'm Francis Lamb, and this is The Splendid Table from American Public Media. 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I'm Francis Lamb, and this is The Splendid Table, the show for curious cooks and eaters. We're talking with Martin Sorge, winner of the Great American Baking Show and author of Great Bakes, modern classic bakes from the Midwest. Let's get back to it with him. So tell us about how these flours work and what kind of flavors you can get by using, say, rye or buckwheat.
2: So rye flour is one of my absolute favorites. It works a little different than wheat flour. It doesn't have as much gluten. It holds on to moisture in a different way. So I use it in something like my brownies to keep them extra gooey, even if maybe you overbake them a little bit. I have a chocolate chip cookie recipe where I use all rye flour and cherries and cocoa nibs. And that rye flour keeps these kind of chunky cookies, again, kind of chewy and gooey in the middle without feeling underbaked. And then, of course, I love rye in bread. So I have a 100% whole grain rye, Vollkornbrot, which I learned to make in Germany, which really gives you that pure flavor of, you know, a well-fermented rye loaf, which almost has notes of like cinnamon and stone fruit from a long fermentation and all of that rye flour. And it's for folks who think, hey, I don't really like rye bread, but, you know, they might just not like the flavor of caraway. And in this bread, it's so mild and rich. And then you have a gluten-free grain like buckwheat, which almost has this grassy, earthy note that you can almost swap one for one for all-purpose flour in a lot of bakes. So I use it in muffins, cookies, and this really beautiful hazelnut and buckwheat cake recipe where the buckwheat and the hazelnuts are really the main flavor in that cake. There's some vanilla extract in it, but it's really that kind of earthy, grassy buckwheat flavor that stands out in the cake.
0: Yeah. You know, cake, you know, obviously is it's a treat. It's a dessert. You know, you don't think of it as being necessarily a health food. And you know, I appreciate all philosophies of baking, but when people say, oh, this is a healthy cake, I'm like, uh-huh, great. But I think there's something even beyond the sort of like quote unquote healthiness of it. There's a wholesomeness, I think, to the flavor of these grains. There's like a heartiness. You know, it's not about being like light and ethereal and delicate and disappears, right? It's about something that has a sort of soul, you know,
2: exactly.
0: Has a kind of lasting quality.
2: Yeah, it adds like kind of a breadth and a complexity to any bake that almost gives it a lot more richness without adding more butter or sugar or flavorings.
0: Is there, I mean, you said that the buckwheat, you can pretty much sub one for one with all-purpose flour. Like, would you just grab your favorite recipe and just substitute the buckwheat flour, or would you do a mix?
2: Yeah, for almost any cake recipe or cookie recipe or muffins, you really can almost always do a one-for-one swap. It'll change the texture a little bit. And buckwheat for sure has a flavor. So it's assertive and it's not, you know, just like a one-for-one gluten-free flour blend. But I do that in my brownies and my chocolate cake recipe, one-for-one swaps for all purpose. And they really come out with the same texture. So it's a wonderful way both to make it gluten-free, but also just to change the flavor up. You know, I eat lots of gluten, but I still use buckwheat all the time. And it's also beautiful in shortbread where the flavor of buckwheat just shines.
0: Yeah. And then rye, well, rye is probably a little bit different, yes. I would imagine.
2: Yeah, rye doesn't work one-for-one swaps for everything because it just behaves really differently from wheat and other grains. But there's some places like in brownies where it works really well. And then when using it in bread, you really have to rethink how you bake bread because it works completely different.
0: Yeah. Okay, so I live in New York, right? And when we say rye bread in the deli, for instance, it's almost always basically white bread.
2: Yeah.
0: Like basically like white bread.
2: Yeah.
0: With a little bit of caraway, which I love. I love the flavor of the caraway in it. But when you talk about rye bread and you're from a region of the country where there is like a huge tradition of like German heritage, Northern Scandinavian heritage, which are very rye heavy baking cultures, you're talking about something quite different than what I, you know, having a pastrami sandwich here.
2: Yeah, so as I was writing this book, I thought a lot about, like, what's my Midwestern story? And I have really strong German heritage going back to the mid-1800s in the part of Indiana where I'm from, which is a very German city, Fort Wayne. And I realized when I first went to Germany that these rye breads taste really different from, again, that deli rye bread I grew up tasting that didn't have caraway in it. It had this, like, dense, moist texture, can be sliced super thin. Yeah. And so I actually went back to Germany and studied bread baking there and learned how to make that classic 100% rye bread where you're actually getting the rye flavor. A lot of deli rye breads, which I still love in Germany, would be called wheat bread or wheat mixed bread because they are mostly wheat flour. And that flavor is caraway, which I really enjoy, but that's not the flavor of rye flour itself. So I really wanted to include some recipes that almost reach back into my heritage and celebrate the beauty of German bread, which I think is my favorite bread culture on the planet.
0: I was stunned the first time I saw it. I wouldn't have looked at it and be like, oh, that's bread. Yeah, you know, often they're loaf shaped, but they're so dense. Mm-hmm. There's almost no air. You know, there's not like a light crumb or not like a sourdough wheat bread where there's like big, beautiful air pockets. There's almost none of that. It's very almost universal.

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1: He's and cured me. It's to, you know, the best, which is just some butter.
2: Oh, yeah, it's a really magnificent tradition, and I really am glad that you have these in your book. But it's funny, like you're saying, like, this is part of your heritage, you know, going back to Germany, but also in the region where you live, and yet these breads are not super popular. Like, you don't see them in a lot of bakeries, or at least that I found. I've spent a fair amount of time in Michigan and Minnesota, and I don't think I've ever seen these, like, dense, whole, 100% rye breads in bakeries.
1: No, they're really rare. You know, back when German immigration was at its peak, most of the employees at bakeries in America were from Germany or of German descent. So there was more of that back in the day, but with industrialization and war and all of that, it's really kind of homogenized a lot of the bread to all be pretty similar. So I'm on a quest to kind of reintroduce them, to normalize slightly denser breads, and just broaden the options we have here, because I just love them so much.
2: Yeah. All right, let's go from something super dense and rich to something light and rich. I want to ask you about this cake, this recipe for whipped cream cake. So, you know, obviously cakes are usually sold on their flavors, right? Oh, it's a chocolate, caramel, coconut. You know, like, you just add more flavor descriptors and people are like, ooh, yum, yum, yum. But I was looking at the ingredients for this, and this recipe has, like, there's almost no claim about the flavor. Like, the ingredients are like cream, egg, sugar, a little bit of vanilla, and a tiny bit of almond extract. That might actually be it.
1: Mm-hmm.
2: So it's really about the texture, I think, that makes this cake special.
1: Yeah.
2: Tell us about it.
1: It's almost like my version of almost a chiffon cake. So I read a lot of recipes about older recipes where people added whipped cream into cake batter. And I thought, you know, when you're making a Genoese cake or a chiffon, you stir in oil and egg yolks and something else. And I thought, what if I whip the egg whites so they're super, super fluffy? And then instead of folding in melted butter, which is kind of difficult, what if I fold in a bunch of whipped cream to add the fat and the richness and some moisture? And it turned into this, like, cloud of a cake. And it's my favorite way to feature, you know, really kind of more delicate flavor. So it's really about this fluffy texture. And then I just love serving it with jam and berries and then whipped cream frosting to kind of double down on that whipped cream. So it's just this almost like trifle of a dessert in cake form.
2: Oh, it's cool. And there's a bit of an unusual technique in whipping the eggs too. Will you tell us about?
1: Yes. Yeah, so this is something I learned from Nicola Lamb, who's one of my favorite other cookbook authors and writers, where to get a really nice fluffy cake and an even crumb structure, first you whip the eggs in sugar on high speed till they, like, triple in volume, and then you turn the mixer down to low for a long time. I think I call for about 8 minutes. And what that does is it pops the bigger bubbles and turns them into smaller, even, and really stabilizes that foam, that egg foam, so that when you fold in the flour and the whipped cream, you get this really even texture in the cake, versus sometimes when I've made a chiffon, there's kind of like bigger and smaller bubbles, and that egg foam deflates easily. So that long mixing time, it seems like it's a little bit annoying, but you have the mixer out, you can just add a few minutes and you get this beautiful...
2: Yeah, go have a cup of tea somewhere, you know, like, sit on the porch for a minute.
1: You get a beautifully even, light, fluffy cake.
2: That's so counterintuitive to me. You know, I'm always afraid of over whipping.
1: Mm-hmm.
2: And so I would have imagined that you'd be over whipping the eggs.
1: No. And the other, there's another counterintuitive thing too with this cake or any foam cake, is after you bake it, drop it on the counter. And that actually helps keep it from sinking.
2: What?
1: Yes. And a lot of professional bakers do this too with a chiffon or angel food or this whipped cream cake. After it comes out of the oven, give it one drop onto the counter, and that helps release some of the steam and actually keeps the cake from shrinking too much. You might think, no, that's going to make the cake sink. But I've done it side by side, and that drop after baking is really helpful.
2: Oh, that's so cool.
1: And I don't know fully the science behind it, but I've seen professional bakers do it as well.
2: Maybe it's science, maybe it's sorcery.
1: Yeah.

0: Okay, I'm going to go to another thing. And this does feel very sort of more traditionally Midwestern to me, but I haven't seen a pie like this in a really long time, and it just made me smile thinking of it. But your strawberry pie, I have to admit, I recently had a strawberry pie just a couple of weeks ago. I won't name the bakery because I otherwise love them, but it made me so sad because it was like such a heavy pie. It was like a ton of fruit that had been cooked a really long time, but like not in a way that made it like, oh, so super concentrated, and but just felt like a lot of stuff cooked for a long time. And your strawberry pie goes the totally opposite direction. Tell us about it.
1: So I have a fresh strawberry pie with a pretzel crust in this book. So I grew up, I remember my aunt used to always make fresh strawberry pie when we visited, and it was something really near and dear to me. But I also really do not like cooked strawberries. I find the texture and flavor really lacking. And I found out that strawberries have one of the most complex amounts of aromas compared to any other fruit. And most of those are volatile aromas. So when you cook them, those aromas go away. So actually fresh strawberries have more flavor and aroma to them. And so keeping them fresh, surrounding them with kind of like a gelatin made with fresh strawberries and some freeze-dried strawberries gives you this pure strawberry flavor. It's really light. It's almost just like eating a mountain of fruit with a little kind of salty sweet pretzel crust. And it's a really great summer dessert too, because it doesn't take a lot of baking. You bake the crust for a few minutes, but otherwise it's a low-bake dessert with, you know, you can eat three slices.
0: It's like eating a fruit salad.
1: Exactly.
0: It's good for you. Okay, I think we have time for one more, and I want to get to this one because this also sounds like something I've not seen before and really fabulous. Coconut caramel brownies. Sounds great, but the way you actually get the coconut caramel in the brownie is very cool.
1: Yeah, so you make a dry caramel, you add some coconut milk and coconut oil and a little coconut rum and vanilla, and you cook it until it's like kind of a chewy caramel, spread it out on a baking sheet, and then you make the brownie batter, put it in the pan, and then you kind of break it up into pieces on the brownie batter. And as it cooks, the caramel continues to cook, so you get an almost like lightly crunchy, a little bit chewy caramel on top of your brownies, and it gives you that chocolate coconut combo, which I just can't get enough of. And it's a fun way to A, learn to make caramel, which some people find intimidating, then get that toasty, rich, like heady coconut flavor on your brownies.
0: Yeah. What I love about this is the idea that you're making a caramel, but then you're actually, like, you're kind of candying the caramel, right? Because you're cooking it even further, so the sugar goes beyond that beautiful sort of creamy, unctuous caramel to like a candied temperature.
1: Yeah.
0: But you don't have to like mess with the candy because it just kind of happens on its own on top of the brownie.
1: It does. I actually made this on accident. I was going for like a gooey, sticky caramel, and I overcooked it. And then I said, well, I've made this, let's just put it on the brownies. And when it came out, I said, oh, I think I like this better.
0: Well, this has been a real blast, Martin. Thank you so much for coming by.
1: Well, thank you so much for having me, Francis.
0: Martin Sorge is the author of Great Bakes, Modern Classic Bakes from the Midwest. He left us with a recipe for those very cool coconut caramel brownies. Get it at splendidtable.org. And that is our show for this week. We hope you enjoyed it. Fire up your oven. We'll talk to you next week. Hey, a quick thank you from all of us here at the Splendid Table. 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I'm Francis Lamb, and this is APM, American Public Media.

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0: You know those helpful newspaper articles on what to cook tonight or this week? Or the ones about how to tackle a family issue? Well, on this Selected Shorts, one story offers a year's worth of pasta and a little self-reflection, and the other provides a generous helping of love served many ways. Join me, Meg Wolitzer, along with actors Hope Davis and Michael Imperioli. And at the end of the show, I visit with the members of a lively mother-daughter book club to talk about an Amy Bloom story. You're listening to Selected Shorts, where our greatest actors transport us through the magic of fiction, one short story at a time. We're calling this episode A Full Plate. And yes, we know that conjures up that person online in the dining room on the cruise ship who just can't get enough of the crab leg buffet, or the well-meaning cook in the family who doesn't believe you when you say no thank you to a third helping. But a full plate also means abundance, and that's how we're thinking about it on this show. When is a meal not just a meal? When, in the hands of good writers, it's also an emotional catalyst, a Hitchcockian MacGuffin that leads into the real story, and, as Marcel Proust has taught us with his famous Madeleine, a gateway to the past. If you're going to fill your plate to overflowing, whether in art or in life, what matters as much as quantity is, of course, quality. Those details, all 17 or 850 or 1 million of them, have to count. Otherwise, the person you're serving them to is just going to push the plate away. On today's show, you'll hear two favorite stories from our archives that demonstrate how much and how differently we can heap our plates. In one, a man navigates an existential crisis with help from his pasta pot. In the other, a complex family relationship defies convention and asks for a serving of emotional generosity. And later in the show, a lively mother-daughter book club takes a big slice of short fiction, and I get to be there. Our first story is by Haruki Murakami. Murakami is the protean author of novels including 1Q84 and The City and Its Uncertain Walls. We got to know him through his short story collections, including First Person Singular, and have featured a lot of his work, which often pushes reality to its limits and seems to bring out the best in our readers. The Year of Spaghetti is deceptively plain. Our narrator shares his nightly pasta rituals, but after a few mouthfuls, you know you're in emotionally complex territory, moving from spaghetti alla parmigiana, spaghetti alla napoletana, spaghetti alla carbonara, to relationships that aren't as easy to prepare or repair. Reader Michael Imperioli is a Sopranos alum whose other credits include The White Lotus and, most recently, An Enemy of the People on Broadway.
1: The Year of Spaghetti. 1971 was the Year of Spaghetti. In 1971, I cooked spaghetti to live and lived to cook spaghetti. Steam rising from the aluminum pot was my pride and joy, tomato sauce bubbling up in the saucepan, my one great hope in life. I'd gone to a cooking specialty store and bought a kitchen timer and a huge aluminum cooking pot, big enough to bathe a German shepherd in. Then went round all the supermarkets that cater to foreigners, gathering an assortment of odd-sounding spices. I picked up a pasta cookbook at the bookstore and bought tomatoes by the dozen. I purchased every brand of spaghetti I could lay my hands on, simmered every kind of sauce known to man. Fine particles of garlic and onion and olive oil swirled in the air, forming a harmonious cloud that penetrated every corner of my tiny apartment, permeating the floor and ceiling and walls, my clothes, my books, my records, my tennis racket, my bundles of old letters. It was a fragrance one might have smelled on an ancient Roman aqueduct. This is a story from the Year of Spaghetti, 1971 AD. As a rule, I cooked spaghetti and ate it alone. I was convinced that spaghetti was a dish best enjoyed alone. I can't really explain why I felt that way, but there it is. I always drank tea with my spaghetti and ate a simple lettuce and cucumber salad. I'd make sure I had plenty of both. I laid everything out neatly on the table and enjoyed a leisurely meal, glancing at the paper as I ate. From Sunday to Saturday, one spaghetti day followed another, and each new Sunday started a brand new spaghetti week. Every time I sat down to a plate of spaghetti, especially on a rainy afternoon, I had the distinct feeling that somebody was about to knock on my door. The person who I imagined was about to visit me was different each time. Sometimes it was a stranger, sometimes someone I knew. Once it was a girl with slim legs whom I dated in high school, and once it was myself from a few years back, come to pay a visit. Another time, it was none other than William Holden with Jennifer Jones on his arm. William Holden. Not one of these people, though, actually ventured into my apartment. They just hovered just outside the door without knocking, like fragments of memory, and then slipped away. Spring, summer, and fall, I cooked away as if cooking spaghetti were an act of revenge. Like a lonely, jilted girl throwing old love letters into the fireplace, I tossed one handful of spaghetti after another into that pot. I'd gather up the trampled-down shadows of time, knead them into the shape of a German shepherd, and toss them into the roiling water, sprinkle them with salt, and then I'd hover over the pot, oversized chopsticks in hand, until the timer dinged its plaintive tone. Spaghetti strands are a crafty bunch, and I couldn't let them out of my sight. If I were to turn my back, they might well slip over the edge of the pot and vanish into the night, like the tropical jungle waits to swallow up colorful butterflies into the eternity of time. The night lay in silence, hoping to waylay the prodigal strands. Spaghetti alla parmigiana, spaghetti alla napoletana, spaghetti al cartoccio, spaghetti agli olio, spaghetti alla carbonara, spaghetti della pinna. And then there were the pitiful, nameless leftover spaghetti carelessly tossed into the fridge. Born in heat, the strands of spaghetti washed down the river of 1971 and vanished. And I mourn them all. All the spaghetti of the year 1971. When the phone rang at 3:20, I was sprawled out on the tatami, staring at the ceiling. A pool of winter sunlight had formed in the place where I lay. Like a dead fly, I lay there, vacant in a December 1971 spotlight. At first, I didn't recognize it as the phone ringing. It was more like an unfamiliar memory that had hesitantly slipped in between the layers of air. Finally, though, it began to take shape, and in the end, a ringing phone was unmistakably what it was. It was 100% a phone ring in 100% real air. Still sprawled out, I reached over. I picked up the receiver. On the other end was a girl so indistinct that by 4:30, she might very well have disappeared altogether. She was the ex-girlfriend of a friend of mine. Something had brought them together, this guy and this indistinct girl, and something had led them to break up. I had, I admit, reluctantly played a role in getting them together in the first place. "Sorry to bother you," she said, "but do you know where he is now?" I looked at the phone, running my eyes along the length of the cord. The cord was, sure enough, attached to the phone. I managed a vague reply. There was something ominous in the girl's voice, and whatever trouble was brewing, I knew I didn't want to get involved. "Nobody will tell me where he is," she said in a chilly tone. "Everybody's pretending they don't know, but there's something important I have to tell him, so please tell me where he is. I promise I won't drag you into this. Where is he?" "I honestly don't know," I told her. "I haven't seen him in a long time." My voice didn't sound like my own. I was telling the truth about not having seen him for a long time, but not about the other part. I did know his address and phone number. Whenever I tell a lie, something weird happens to my voice. No comment from her. The phone was like a pillar of ice. Then all the objects around me turned into pillars of ice, as if I were in a J.G. Ballard science fiction story. "I really don't know," I repeated. "He went away a long time ago without saying a word." The girl laughed. "Give me a break. He's not that clever. We're talking about a guy who has to raise a noise no matter what he does." She was right. The guy really was a bit of a dim bulb. But I wasn't about to tell her where he was. Do that, and next I'd have him on the phone giving me an earful. I was through with getting caught up in other people's messes. I'd already dug a hole in the backyard and buried everything that needed to be buried in it. Nobody could ever dig it up again. I'm sorry, I said. You don't like me, do you? She suddenly said. I had no idea what to say. I didn't particularly dislike her. I had no real impression of her at all, and it's hard to have a bad impression of somebody you have no impression of. I'm sorry, I said again, but I'm cooking spaghetti right now.
2: What?
1: I said I'm cooking spaghetti. I lied. I had no idea why I said that, but that lie was already a part of me, so much so that, at that moment at least, it didn't feel like a lie at all. I went ahead and filled an imaginary pot with water. I lit an imaginary stove with an imaginary match. So, she asked. I sprinkled imaginary salt into the boiling water and gently lowered a handful of imaginary spaghetti into the imaginary pot, setting the imaginary kitchen timer for 12 minutes. So, I can't talk. The spaghetti will be ruined. She didn't say anything. I'm really sorry, but cooking spaghetti is a delicate operation. The girl was silent. The phone in my hand began to freeze again. So could you call me back, I added, hurriedly. Because you're in the middle of making spaghetti, she asked.
2: Yeah.
1: Are you making it for someone, or are you going to eat it alone?
2: I'll eat it by myself, I said.
1: She held her breath for a long time, then slowly breathed out. There's no way you could know this, but I'm really in trouble. I don't know what to do. I'm sorry, I can't help you, I said. There's some money involved, too.
2: I see.
1: He owes me money, she said. I lent him some money. I shouldn't have, but I had to. I was quiet for a minute, my thoughts drifting towards spaghetti. I'm sorry, I said, but I've got the spaghetti going, so... She gave a listless laugh. Goodbye, she said. Say hi to your spaghetti for me. I hope it turns out okay. Bye, I said. When I hung up the phone, the circle of light on the floor had shifted an inch or two. I lay down again in that pool of light and resumed staring at the ceiling. Thinking about spaghetti that boils eternally but is never done is a sad, sad thing. Now I regret a little that I didn't tell the girl anything. Perhaps I should have. I mean, her ex-boyfriend wasn't much to start with, an empty shell of a guy with artistic pretensions, a great talker whom nobody trusted. She sounded as if she really were strapped for money, and no matter what the situation, you've got to pay back what you borrow. Sometimes I wonder what happened to the girl. The thought usually pops into my mind when I'm facing a steaming hot plate of spaghetti. After she hung up, did she disappear forever, sucked into the 4:30 p.m. shadows? Was I partly to blame? I want you to understand my position, though. At the time, I didn't want to get involved with anyone. That's why I kept on cooking spaghetti, all by myself, in that huge pot, big enough to hold a German Shepherd. Durum semolina, golden wheat, wafting in Italian fields. Can you imagine how astonished the Italians would be if they knew that what they were exporting in 1971 was really loneliness?

That was Michael Imperioli's reading of The Year of Spaghetti by Haruki Murakami. I'm Meg Wolitzer. Murakami excels at finding the hidden meanings in ordinary events. And what can be more ordinary than a man cooking his supper? But through all those layers of pasta, there's a layer of something else. Loneliness, weariness, self-imposed emotional exile. Suggesting that, despite what he says, the narrator's various recipes would be even more delicious if shared. At least they were shared with us. If I were to teach a creative writing workshop and give them the prompt, write about a full plate, I'd get a lot of different responses. Some people would take it literally and would write about glistening mounds of mashed potatoes and turkey and stuffing. Others would write about an emotional bounty, maybe someone who loves two people and can't choose between them or doesn't even want to choose. But somewhere off to the side, maybe barely expressed in most full plate scenarios, is the implicit idea of the full plate's opposite, by which I mean how it might feel to not get enough of what you're hungry for. When we return, memories of blueberry pancakes, sangria, and fast dancing. I'm Meg Wolitzer. 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Welcome back. This is Selected Shorts, where our greatest actors transport us through the magic of fiction, one short story at a time. I'm Meg Wolitzer. On today's show, we're talking about full plates, literally and figuratively. 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Our second story is another Selected Shorts favorite, Amy Bloom's Love is Not a Pie. We're sticking with our full plate idea here, but in this case, the tale is brimful of vivid and sensual memories, complicated characters, and life-affirming revelations about love. It's not surprising to find love at the center of a Bloom story. It's a theme that has dominated her many published works, including the collections A Blind Man Can See How Much I Love You and her recent memoir, In Love. If you're not familiar with Bloom's delicious writing, you are in for a treat. Hope Davis, the performer here, has appeared in films including About Schmidt and American Splendor. On television, she most recently had a featured role in Succession.

0: In the middle of the eulogy at my mother's boring and heartbreaking funeral, I began to think about calling off the wedding. August 21st did not seem like a good date. John Westcott did not seem like a good person to marry, and I couldn't see myself in the long white silk gown Mrs. Westcott had offered me. We'd gotten engaged at Christmas while my mother was starting to die. She died in May, earlier than we had expected. When the minister said she was a rare spirit full of the kind of bravery and joy which inspires others, I stared at the pale blue ceiling and thought, my mother would not have wanted me to spend my life with this man. He had asked me if I wanted him to come to the funeral from Boston, and I said no, and so he didn't, respecting my autonomy and so forth. I think he should have known I was just being considerate. After the funeral, we took the little box of ashes back to the house and entertained everyone who came to pay their respects. My sister, my father, and I worked the room, and everyone who came in, my father embraced. It didn't matter whether they started to pat him on the back or shake his hand. He pulled them to him and hugged them so hard I saw people's feet lift right off the floor. My father was in the middle of squeezing Mrs. Ellis, our cleaning lady, when he saw Mr. De Cuervo come in, still carrying his suitcase. He about dropped Mrs. Ellis and went charging over to Mr. De Cuervo, wrapped his arms around him, and the two of them moaned and rocked together in a passionate, musicless waltz. My sister and I sat down on the couch, pressed against each other, watching our father cry all over his friend, our mother's lover. When I was 11 and Lizzie was 8, her last naked summer, Mr. De Cuervo and his daughter, Gisella, who was just about to turn 8, spent part of the summer with us at the cabin in Maine. The cabin was from the Spencer side, my father's side of the family, and he and my Uncle Steve were co-owners. We went there every July, colder water, better weather, and they came in August. My father felt about his brother the way we felt about our cousins, so we could only overlap for lunch on the last day of our stay. That July, the De Cuervos came, but without Mrs. De Cuervo, who had to go visit a sick someone in Argentina where they were from. That was okay with us. Mrs. De Cuervo was a professional mother, a type that made my sister and me very uncomfortable. She told us to wash the berries before we ate them, to rest after lunch, to put on more suntan lotion to make our beds. She was a nice lady. She was just in our way. My mother had very few basic summer rules. Don't eat food with mold or insects on it. Don't swim alone. And don't think about waking your mother before 8 a.m. unless you are fatally injured or ill. That was about it. But Mrs. De Cuervo was always amending and adding to the list, one apologetic eye on our mother, who was pleasant and friendly as usual and did things the way she always did. She made it pretty clear that if we were cowed by the likes of Mrs. De Cuervo, we were on our own. They got divorced when Gisella was a sophomore at Mount Holyoke. Mr. De Cuervo and Gisella fit into our routine as though they'd been coming to the cabin for years instead of just last summer. We had the kind of summer cabin routine that stays with you forever as a model of leisure, of life being enjoyed. We'd get up early, listening to the birds screaming and trilling, and make ourselves some breakfast, cereal or toast if our parents were up, cake or cold spaghetti or marshmallows if they were still asleep. My mother got up first, usually. She'd make a cup of coffee and brush and braid our hair and set us loose. If we were going exploring, she'd put 3 sandwiches and 3 pieces of fruit in a bag with an army blanket. Otherwise, she'd just wave to us as we headed down to the lake. We'd come back at lunchtime and eat whatever was around and then go out to the lake or the forest or down the road to see if the townie kids were in the mood to play with us. I don't know what the grown-ups did all day. Sometimes they'd come out to swim for a while, and sometimes we'd find my mother in the shed she used for a studio. But when we came back at 5 or 6, they all seemed happy and relaxed, drinking gin and tonics on the porch, watching us run toward the house. It was the most beautiful time. At night, after dinner, the fathers would wash up, and my mother would sit on the porch smoking a cigarette, listening to Aretha Franklin or Billie Holiday or Sam Cooke. And after a while, she'd stub out her cigarette, and the four of us would dance. We'd twist and Lindy and jitterbug and stomp, all of us copying my mother. And pretty soon the daddies would drift in with their dish towels and their beers, and they'd lean in the doorway and watch. My mother would turn first to my father, always to him first. "Gaucho, you dance with her before I have a coronary," said my father. Mr. De Cuervo's real name was Bolivar, which we didn't know until Lizzie told me after the funeral. We always called him Mr. De Cuervo because we felt embarrassed to call him by a nickname. So Mr. De Cuervo would shrug gracefully and toss the two dish towels back to my father, and then he'd bop toward my mother, his face still turned toward my father. "We'll go running tomorrow, Dan. Get you back in shape so you can dance all night." "What do you mean back? I've been exactly the same svelte shape for 20 years. Why fix it if it ain't broke?" And they all laughed. And Mr. De Cuervo and my mother rolled their eyes at each other, and my mother walked over and kissed my father, where the sweat was beating up at his temples. Then she took Mr. De Cuervo's hand, and they walked to the center of the living room. When she and my father danced, my sister and I giggled and interfered and treated it like a family badminton game in which they were the core players, but we were welcome participants. When she danced with Mr. De Cuervo, we'd sit on the porch swing or lean on the windowsill and watch, not even looking at each other. They only danced the fast dances, and they danced as though they'd been waiting all their lives for each song. My mother's movements got deeper and smoother, and Mr. De Cuervo suddenly came alive as though a spotlight had hit him. My father danced the way he was, warm, noisy, teasing, a little overpowering. But Mr. De Cuervo, who was usually quiet and thoughtful and serious, became a different man when he danced with my mother. His dancing was light and happy and soulful, edging up on my mother, turning her, matching her every step. They would smile at us, at all of us, in turn, and then face each other, too transported to smile. "Dance with Daddy some more," my sister said, speaking for all three of us. They had left us too far behind. My mother blew Lizzie a kiss. "Okay, sweetheart." She turned to both men, laughing, and said, "That message was certainly loud and clear. Let's take a little break, Gouch, and get these monkeys to bed. It's getting late, girls." And the three of them shepherded the three of us through the bedtime rituals, moving us in and out of the kitchen for milk, the bathroom for teeth, toilet, and calamine lotion, and finally to our big bedroom. We slept in our underwear and T-shirts, which impressed Gisella. "No pajamas?" she said the first night. "Not necessary," I said smugly. We would lie there after they kissed us, listening to our parents talk and crack peanuts and snap cards. They played gin and poker while they listened to Dinah Washington and Odetta. One night I woke up around midnight and crossed the living room to get some water in the kitchen and to see if there was any strawberry shortcake left. I saw my mother and Mr. De Cuervo hugging, and I remember being surprised and puzzled. I had seen movies. If you hugged someone like you'd never let them go, surely you're supposed to be kissing, too. It wasn't a mommy-daddy hug, partly because their hugs were defined by the fact that my father was 8 inches taller and 100 pounds heavier than my mother. These two looked all wrong to me. Embraces were a big pink and orange man enveloping a small, lean, black-and-white woman who gazed up at him. My mother and Mr. De Cuervo looked like sister and brother, standing cheek to cheek with their broad shoulders and long, tanned, bare legs. My mother's hands were under Mr. De Cuervo's T-shirt. She must have felt my eyes on her because she opened hers slowly. Oh, honey, you startled us. Mr. De Cuervo and I were just saying goodnight. Do you want me to tuck you in after you go to the bathroom? Not quite a bribe. Certainly a reminder that I was more important to her than he was. They had moved apart so quickly and smoothly, I couldn't even remember how they looked together. I nodded to my mother. What I had seen was already being transformed into a standard goodnight embrace, the kind my mother gave to all of her close friends. When I came back from the bathroom, Mr. De Cuervo had disappeared, and my mother was waiting, looking out at the moon. She walked me to the bedroom and kissed me, first on my forehead and then on my lips. Sleep well, pumpkin pie. See you in the morning. Will you make blueberry pancakes tomorrow? It seemed like a good time to ask. We'll see. Go to sleep. Please, Mommy? Okay, we'll have a blueberry morning. Go to sleep now. Good night, nurse. And she watched me for a moment from the doorway, and then she was gone. My father got up at 5 to go fishing with some men on the other side of the lake. Every Saturday in July, he'd go off with a big red bandana tied over his bald spot, his Mets t-shirt and his tackle box, and he'd fish until around 3. Mr. De Cuervo said that he'd clean them and cook them and eat them, but that he wouldn't spend a day with a bunch of guys in baseball caps and white socks to catch them. I woke up smelling coffee and butter. Gisella and Lizzie were already out of bed, and I was aggrieved. I was the one who had asked for the pancakes, and they were probably all eaten by now. Mr. De Cuervo and Lizzie were sitting at the table, finishing their pancakes. My mother and Gisella were sitting on the blue couch in the living room while my mother brushed Gisella's hair. She was brushing it more gently than she brushed mine, not slapping her on the shoulder to make her sit still. Gisella didn't wiggle. She didn't scream when my mother hit a knot. I was getting ready to be mad when my mother winked at me over Gisella's head and said, "There's a stack of pancakes for you on the top of the stove, Bunny. Gouch, would you please lift them for Ellen? The plate's probably hot." Mr. De Cuervo handed me my pancakes, which were huge brown wheels studded with smashed blue purpley berries. He put my fork and knife on top of a folded paper towel and patted my cheek. His hand smelled like coffee and cinnamon. He knew what I liked, and he pushed the butter and the honey and the syrup toward me. "Juice," he said. I nodded, trying to watch him when he wasn't looking. He didn't seem like the man I thought I saw in the moonlight, giving my mother a funny hug. "Great pancakes, Lila," he said. "Great, Mom." I didn't want to be outclassed by the De Cuervos' habitual good manners. Gisella remembered her please and thank you for every little thing. My mother smiled and put a barrette in Gisella's hair. It was starting to get warm, so I swallowed my pancakes and kicked Lizzie to get her attention. "Let's go," I said. "Wash your face, then go," my mother said. I stuck my face under the kitchen tap, and my mother and Mr. De Cuervo laughed. Triumphantly, I led the two little girls out of the house, snatching our towels off the line as we ran down to the water, suddenly filled with longing for the lake. "Last one in's a fart," I screamed, cannonballing off the end of the dock. I hit the cold blue water, shattering its surface. Lizzie and Gisella jumped in beside me, and we played water games until my father drove up in the pickup with a bucket of fish. He waved to us and told us we'd be eating fish for the next 2 days, and we groaned and held our noses as he went into the cabin laughing. There was a string of sunny days like that one. Swimming, fishing with Daddy off the dock, eating peanut butter and jelly sandwiches in the rowboat, drinking orange crush on the porch swing. And then it rained for a week. We woke up the first rainy morning listening to it tap and dance on the roof. My mother stuck her head into our bedroom. "It's monsoon weather, honeys. How about cocoa and cinnamon toast?" We pulled on our overalls and sweaters and went into the kitchen where my mother had already laid out our mugs and plates. She was engaged in her rainy day ritual, making sangria. First, she poured the orange juice out of a big white plastic pitcher into 3 empty peanut butter jars. Then she started chopping up all of the oranges, lemons, limes we had in the house. She let me pour the brandy over the fruit. Gisella threw in the sugar, and Lizzie came up long enough for air to pour in the big red bottle of wine over everything. I cannot imagine drinking anything else on rainy days. My mother went out onto the porch for her morning cigarette, and when my father came down, he joined her while we played Go Fish. I could see them snuggling on the wicker settee. A few minutes later, Mr. De Cuervo came down, looked out to the porch, picked up an old magazine, and started reading. We decided to go play Monopoly in our room since the grown-ups didn't want to entertain us. After 2 hours in which I rotted in jail and Lizzie forgot to charge rent, little Gisella beat us, and the three of us went back to the kitchen for a snack. Rainy days were basically a series of snacks, more or less elaborate, punctuated by board games, card games, and whining. We drank soda and juice all day, ate cheese, bananas, cookies, bologna, graham crackers, Jiffy popcorn, hard-boiled eggs. The grown-ups ate cheese and crackers and drank sangria. My mother brushed our hair, and then she made spaghetti sauce while my father made a salad and Mr. De Cuervo made a strawberry tart, piling the berries into a huge, red, shiny pyramid in the center of the pastry. We were in heaven. The grown-ups were laughing a lot, sipping their rosy drinks, tossing vegetables back and forth. After dinner, my mother took us into the living room to dance, and then the power went off. Said my father in the kitchen.
1: Double,
0: said Mr. De Cuervo, when we heard them stumbling around in the dark, laughing and cursing until they came in with two flashlights. The cavalry is here, ladies, said Daddy, bowing to us all, twirling his flashlight. American and Argentine divisions, señora y señoritas. I had never heard Mr. De Cuervo speak Spanish before, not even that little bit. Well, then, I know I'm safe from the bad guys anyway. On the other hand, my mother laughed, and the daddies put their arms around each other, and they laughed, too. On the other hand, what? What, Mommy? I tugged at her the way I did when I was afraid of losing her in a big department store. Nothing, honey. Mommy was just being silly. Let's get ready for bed, munchkins. Then you can all talk for a while. We are shut down for the night, I'm sure. The daddies accompanied us to the bathroom and whispered that we could skip over everything except peeing, since there was no electricity. The two of them kissed us goodnight, my father's mustache tickling, Mr. De Cuervo's sliding over my cheek. My mother came into the room a moment later, and her face was smooth and warm as a velvet cushion. We didn't stay awake for long. It was still dark when I woke up, but the rain had stopped and the power had returned and the light was burning in our hallway. It made me feel very grown up and responsible, getting out of bed and going around the house, turning out the lights that no one else knew were on. I was conserving electricity. I went into the bathroom and was squeezed by stomach cramps, probably from all the burnt popcorn kernels I had eaten. I sat on the toilet for a long time, watching the brown spider crawl along the wall. I'd knock him down and then watch him climb back up again toward the towels. My cramps were better but not gone, so I decided to wake up my mother. My father would have been more sympathetic, but he was the heavier sleeper. And by the time he understood what I was telling him, my mother would have her bathrobe on and be massaging my stomach kindly, though without the excited concern I felt was my due as the victim of illness. I walked down to my parents' room, turning the hall light on. I pushed open the creaky door, and I saw my mother spooned up against my father's back, as she always was, and Mr. De Cuervo spooned up against her, his arm under the covers, his other hand resting on the top of her head. I stood and looked and then backed out of the bedroom. They hadn't moved, the three of them breathing deeply in unison. What was that, I thought? What did I see? I wanted to go back and take another look to see it again, to make it disappear, to watch them carefully until I understood. My cramps were gone. I went back to my own bed, staring at Lizzie and Gisella, who looked in their sleep like little girl versions of the two men I had just seen. Just sleeping, I thought. The grown-ups were just sleeping. Maybe Mr. De Cuervo's bed had collapsed, like ours did 2 summers ago. Or maybe it had gotten wet in the storm. I thought I would never be able to fall asleep, but the next thing I remember is waking up to more rain and Lizzie and Gisella begging my mother to take us to the movies in town. We went to see The Sound of Music, which had been playing at the Bijou for about 10 years. I don't remember much else about the summer, all of the images run together. We went on swimming and fishing and taking the rowboat out for little adventures, and when the De Cuervos left, I hugged Gisella, but I wasn't going to hug him until he whispered into my ear, "Next year we'll bring the motorboat and I'll teach you to water ski." And then I hugged him very hard, and my mother put her hand on my head lightly, giving benediction. We saw a little less of them after that. They came, Gisella and Mr. De Cuervo, to my high school graduation, to my mother's opening in Boston, to my father's 50th birthday party, and then to Lizzie's graduation. When my mother went down to New York, she'd have dinner with the three of them, she said, but sometimes her plans would change and they'd have to substitute lunch for dinner. Gisella couldn't come to the funeral. She was in Argentina for the year working with the architectural firm that Mr. De Cuervo's father had started. After all the mourners had left, Mr. De Cuervo gave us a sympathy note from Gisella with a beautiful pen and ink drawing of our mother inside it. The two men went into the living room and took out a bottle of scotch and 2 glasses. It was like we weren't there. They put on Billie Holiday singing Embraceable You, and they got down to serious drinking and grieving. Lizzie and I went into the kitchen and decided to eat everything sweet that people had brought over. Brownies, strudel, pfeffernuss, sweet potato pie, Mrs. Ellis's chocolate cake with chocolate mousse in the middle. We laid out 2 plates and 2 mugs of milk and got to it. Lizzie said, "You know, when I was home in April, he called every day." She jerked her head toward the living room. I couldn't tell if she approved or disapproved, and I didn't know what I thought about it either. She called him Bolivar. What? She always called him Gaucho, and so we didn't call him anything. I know, but she called him Bolivar. I heard her talking to him every day, Elle. She called him Bolivar. Tears were streaming down Lizzie's face. And I wish my mother was there to pat her soft, fuzzy hair and to keep her from choking on her tears. I held her hand across the table, still holding my fork in the other hand. I could feel my mother looking at me, smiling and narrowing her eyes a little the way she did when I was balking. I dropped the fork onto my plate and went over and hugged Lizzie, who leaned into me as though her spine had collapsed. "I asked her about it after the 3rd call, she said into my shoulder. "What'd she say?" I straightened Lizzie up so I could hear her. "She said, of course he calls at noon. He knows that's when I'm feeling strongest." And I told her that's not what I meant, that I hadn't known they were so close.
1: "You said that?"
0: "Yeah." And she said, "Honey, nobody loves me more than Bolivar." And I didn't know what to say, so I just sat there feeling like, do I really want to hear this? And then she fell asleep. So what do you think? I don't know. I was getting ready to ask her again. "You're amazing, Lizzie," I interrupted. "She really is. She's so quiet, but she goes and has conversations I can't even imagine having." But I didn't have to ask because she brought it up herself the next day after he called. She caught off the phone looking so exhausted, but she was sweating, but she was smiling. She was staring out at the crab apple trees in the yard, and she said, "There were apple trees in bloom when I met Bolivar, and the trees were right where the sculpture needed to be in the courtyard, and so he offered to get rid of the trees, and I said I thought that seemed arrogant, and he said that they'd replant them, so I said okay. And he said, 'What's so bad about arrogance?' And the first time he and Daddy met, the two of them drank scotch and watched soccer while I made dinner. And then they washed up, just like at the cabin. And when the two of them are in the room together, and you two girls are with us, I know that I am living in a state of grace."
2: She said that? She said, "In a state of grace, Mommy said that?" Yes, Ellen, Christ, what do you think? I'm making up interesting deathbed statements?
0: Lizzie hates to be interrupted, especially by me. Sorry, go on. Anyway, we were talking, and I sort of asked what we were actually talking about. I mean, close friends or very close friends, and she just laughed. And you know how she'd look at us like she knew exactly where we were going when we said we were going to a friend's house for the afternoon, but we were really going to drink Boone's Farm and skinny dip at the quarry? Well, she looked just like that, and she took my hand. Her hand was so light, Elle. And she said that the three of them loved each other, each differently, and that they were both amazing men, each special, each deserving love and appreciation. She said that she thought that Daddy was the most wonderful husband a woman could have, and that she was glad we had him as a father. And I asked her, how could she do it? Love them both, and how could they stand it? And she said, love is not a pie, honey. I love you and Ellen differently because you are different people, wonderful people, but not at all the same. And so who I am with each of you is different, unique to us. I don't choose between you, and it's the same with Daddy and Bolivar. People think that it can't be that way, but it can. You just have to find the right people. And then she shut her eyes for the afternoon. Your eyes are bugging out, Elle.
2: Well, Jesus, I guess so. I mean, I knew. You knew and you didn't tell me?
0: You were eight or something, Lizzie. What was I supposed to say? I didn't even know what I knew then.
2: So what did you know?
0: Lizzie was very serious. It was a real breach of our rules not to share inside dirt about our parents, especially our mother. We were always trying to figure her out. I didn't know how to tell her about the three of them. That was even less normal than her having an affair with Mr. De Cuervo with Daddy's permission. I couldn't even think of the words to describe what I had seen, so I just said, I saw Mommy and Mr. De Cuervo kissing one night after we were in bed.
2: Really? Where was Daddy?
0: I don't know. But wherever he was, obviously, he knew what was going on. I mean, that's what Mommy was telling you, right? That Dad knew and that it was okay with him.
2: Yeah, Jesus.
0: I went back to my chair and sat down. We were halfway through the strudel when the two men came in. They were drunk, but not incoherent. They just weren't their normal selves, but I guess we weren't either, with our eyes all puffy and red and all this destroyed food around us. My father came over to the table and he put one hand on each of us. You girls made your mother incredibly happy. There was nothing she created that gave her more pride and joy than you two. And she thought that you were both so special. He started crying, and Mr. De Cuervo put an arm around his waist and picked up for him. She did. She had two big pictures of you in her studio, nothing else. And you know, she expected us all to grieve. But you know how much she wanted you to enjoy, to enjoy everything. Every meal, every drink, every sunrise, every kiss. He started crying too. We're going to lie down for a while, girls. Maybe later we'll have dinner or something. My father kissed us both, wet and rough, and the two of them went down the hall again. Lizzie and I looked at each other. Want to get drunk? I said.
2: No, I don't think so. I guess I'll lie down for a while, too, unless you need company.
0: She looked like she was about to sleep standing up, so I shook my head. I was planning on calling John anyway. Lizzie came over and hugged me hard, and I hugged her back and brushed the chocolate crumbs out of her hair. Sitting alone in the kitchen, I thought about John, about telling him about my mother and her affair, and how the two men were sacked out in my parents' bed, probably snoring. And I could hear John's silence. And I knew he would think my father must not have really loved my mother if he'd let her go with another man, or that my mother must have been a real bitch forcing my father to tolerate an affair right in his own home, John would think, or might maybe even say. I thought I ought to call him before I got myself completely enraged over a conversation that hadn't taken place. Lizzie would say I was projecting anyway.
2: I called. John was very sweet, asking how I was feeling, how the memorial service had gone, how my father was. And I told him all that, and then I knew I couldn't tell him the rest, and then I couldn't marry a man I couldn't tell this story to.
1: I'm so sorry, Ellen, he said. You must be very upset. What a difficult day for you.
2: I realized that was a perfectly normal response. It was just all wrong for me. I didn't

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1: Lynn, we've already ordered the invitations. And I knew that I was right. If he had said, "This, I'm coming to see you tonight," or even, "I don't know what you're talking about, but I want to marry you anyway," I probably would have changed my mind before I got off the phone. But as it was, I said goodbye sort of quietly and hung up. It was like two funerals in one day. I sat at the table poking the cake into little shapes and then knocking them over. My mother would have sent me out on a walk. I'd started clearing the stuff away when my father and Mr. De Cuervo appeared, looking more together. "How about some gin rummy, El?" my father said. "If you're up for it," said Mr. De Cuervo. "Okay," I said. "I just broke up with John Westcott." "Oh?" I couldn't tell which one spoke. I told him I didn't think we'd make each other happy, which is what I had meant to say. My father hugged me and he said, "I'm sorry that it's hard for you. You did the right thing." And then he turned to Mr. De Cuervo and he said, "Did she know how to call him or what? Your mother knew you weren't going to marry that guy." "She was almost always right, Dan."
2: "Almost always, not quite," said my father. And the two of them laughed at some private joke and shook hands like a pair of old boxers.
1: "So you deal," my father said, leaning back in his chair.
3: "Penny a point," said Mr. De Cuervo.

0: Davis read Love Is Not a Pie by Amy Bloom. I'm Meg Wolitzer. This story is defiantly funny and tender. It may start with a funeral, but it's all about life. Love may not be a pie, but I want a slice of everything on offer here. The camping, the dancing, the food. Amy Bloom often has a naturalness to her writing and an appealing conversational tone that has made her a favorite with readers. While the family in this story may be more unconventional than yours, not that I know you, and you might have grown up on a llama farm for all I know, she doesn't feel as if she needs to keep us up to speed here. She just drops us in, and the way her characters interact, the interplay among them, the light touch and the expert twining of past and present, let us know exactly what it would feel like to have grown up in this vivid and unusual family. And we've got more for you. Some years ago, Rita Wolf, a regular Selected Shorts reader, and her daughter Anjali made friends with a group of moms and daughters when the kids were in kindergarten. Their friendship evolved, and when the girls went on to high school, the avid readers formed a mother-daughter book club so the friends could stay together through literature. The girls are now grown women in their mid-20s, and they continue to meet with their moms. We often imagine how our listeners respond to our stories, and asking this book club for their insights seemed like an interesting way to share the work. We also thought that Love Is Not a Pie would be perfect. It's about family and memory across several generations. Here are Rita Wolf, Beth Clearfield, Lisa Cohen, Patricia Dorff, Claire Huberger, and Miranda Fain to talk about Amy Bloom's Love Is Not a Pie.
1: What do you like about it?
2: I loved the characters. The unusual choice of characters. There was Mum and Dad and this Argentinian American who changed their lives. It surprised me, the story. I didn't see anything coming. And that's what I really liked about it. Loved the setting. Absolutely felt like an idyllic summer.
3: Just the idea of being allowed to sleep in your t-shirt and panties made me very jealous. It's like, wow, that would have been amazing to have a mother who thought that was okay.
4: Right? So what did you think of the mother character?
3: I thought she was very interesting. I liked the scene where her daughter sees her kissing her lover, and she just sort of smooths it over in a very subtle and sophisticated way.
5: I kind of feel like she was like, well, this is just how it is. And I almost kind of enjoyed that there was this parallel. The kids were free that summer, but the adults were also pretty free that summer. And it was just like this beautiful parallel of these two parts of their lives, and no one was judging. It was only later she

0: could kind of realize what was happening and have like a bigger reaction to it. I still don't think it was negative.
1: Ellie was the older one. She was 11. So she kind of had a degree of sophistication, I think. But yeah, what you're saying is really interesting, because after the mother passes, she still doesn't quite know how to say to her younger sister what she actually saw that summer. She just kind of doesn't have the language for it, which I think is beautiful.
2: In fact, she never tells her.
1: No, she never tells her the whole thing.
2: Yeah, she doesn't tell her that she saw them in bed together. She still can't handle it, even though she's in her 20s or 30s now.
1: Because, as Claire's saying, you know, there was a sort of enchanted feeling about that summer, and somehow to try and put it into words is just impossible.
2: Love is Not a Pie is actually a book that was self-published, and it's about polyamorous relationships. Certainly, it's this notion that love is not finite, that it's a force that expands a person's world rather than limits it, that the act of loving only increases that feeling of love, that it's infinite.
3: You can have your pie and eat it too. Like most things, I'm of two minds.
1: Yeah. But you know, the relationship between Mr. De Cuervo and Dad later, you know, at the funeral and subsequently, is so beautiful.
3: Yeah.
1: Their fondness and their physical and emotional empathy with each other is quite wonderful.
2: She called it a state of grace.
0: What I loved about the story is how that's contrasted with her relationship with her fiancé.
1: Her father and Mr. De Cuervo both knew that Mom would have called it, you're not going to marry this guy. It's just so clear.
4: He really didn't stand a chance.
5: She's reevaluating her own life in light of her mother's death.
4: Absolutely.
5: That brings that to the fore.
4: Exactly.
1: She's a mother's daughter. I know she's a father's daughter too, but it really puts into perspective that summer and what happened when she was young, not in an obvious way, in a kind of adjacent way, which I think is great.
2: This upends our expectations for there to be big conflict in the story, which I really loved and found unusual. We're always waiting in life and in fiction for that big moment. Oh no, they're going to see that thing. They're going to know that thing. And when it doesn't happen, it's so beautiful here.
4: Yes.
6: 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So, two stories in which food imagery leads us into unusual emotional territory. In one, a favorite dish fills the plate, but not necessarily the heart. In the other, a family history unfolds backwards and reminds us that true love is infinite and will always fill our plates. I'm Meg Wolitzer. Thanks for joining me for Selected Shorts. Selected Shorts is produced by Jennifer Brennan and Sarah Montague. Our team includes Matthew Love, Drew Richardson, Mary Shimkin, Vivienne Woodward, and Magdalene Robleski. The readings are recorded by Miles B. Smith. Our programs presented at the Getty Center in Los Angeles are recorded by Phil Richards. Our mix engineer for this episode was Mie White. Our theme music is David Peterson's That's the Deal, performed by the Deerdorf Peterson Group. Selected Shorts is supported by the Dungannon Foundation. This program is also made possible with public funds from the New York State Council on the Arts, with the support of Governor Kathy Hochul and the New York State Legislature. Selected Shorts is produced and distributed by Symphony Space.

0: Hello, I'm Neil Kirksall.
1: And I'm Chris Howden. Coming up on As It Happens...
0: Setting the record straight, police in Turkey arrest dozens of people as part of an operation they say is to protect family values. The editor-in-chief of a queer rights magazine in Ankara says despite the crackdown, he and his friends will continue to stand up for what is right.
1: And Born to Shine. The late Bob Mackie dressed everyone from Cher to Sabrina Carpenter. Janet Lennon of the Lennon Sisters pays tribute to her friend and remembers the first time he crafted her a sparkly custom gown covered in bugle beads.
0: Those stories and more coming up for you on the Tuesday edition of As It Happens.

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1: 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I'm Chris Howden. Thanks for listening.
0: And I'm Neil Kirksall. Goodbye.

0: Frank Gardner, thank you so much. It's such a complex but really fascinating subject. Thank you so much for talking us through it.
1: You're welcome.
0: That was Frank Gardner, the BBC's security correspondent. And that's it from us for today. Thanks so much for tuning in. 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Cheerio.

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1: One, two. One, two.
0: 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But even when your schedule gets thrown, Morning Edition keeps the same hours.
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0: Jeffrey Hinton, often called the godfather of AI, says there needs to be a slowdown on AI development. He tells us why next time in Here and Now.
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2: Good morning, May Martinez. An honor student in upstate New York was suspended for bringing a cup of coffee to class. The school district had banned outside food and drinks. Julie Caputa refused to throw it away as an act of civil disobedience. She argued the new rule had never gotten a required public hearing, so the school board held one. Now teachers decide what's allowed in class. Now, we're not taking sides, but as a morning show, we know better than to get between someone and their coffee. It's Morning Edition.
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4: From the KTOO Newsroom, I'm Mike Lane. Good morning. It's 5:45. Now, KTOO News. Suicide death rates for older Alaskans have been rising, especially for people age 75 and older. Elders face unique stressors that can lead to depression and thoughts of suicide. But as Alaska Public Media's Rachel Cassandra reports, deaths are preventable, and the state is taking early steps to better understand the issue.
5: Alaskans most at risk of dying by suicide are young adults, especially Alaska Native young men. But increasingly, Alaskans age 65 and older are also vulnerable to dying by suicide.
6: Suicide is a very, very complex situation, and what is activating for one person doesn't bother another person.
5: That's Chris Green, a suicide prevention educator. She says isolation can be a huge factor in suicidal thinking. That can come from chronic illness, mental illness, or even spiritual crisis, she says. People can start thinking the world is better off without them.
6: They become so, so dark. The world becomes so dark with pain that they simply want the pain to go away.
5: She says people who attempt suicide may not actually want to die, according to accounts from survivors, but they want the emotional pain to stop. Almost 150 elders in Alaska died by suicide between 2020 and 2024. Over the most recent 2 years, Alaskans over 75 dying by suicide increased by almost 50%. But experts say since the overall numbers are small, the data should be interpreted cautiously. The rates of death were highest for white seniors and those living in the interior and southwest regions of the state. Most of the people who died were men, and most of them used a gun. In response to Alaska's high rates of senior suicides, the state did a training with the Federal Substance Abuse and Mental Health Services Administration last year. SAMHSA worked with several states that have higher rates of senior suicides. Annalise Hudson was there and is a suicide prevention program coordinator. She says the training outlined risk factors.
7: Some Alaska-specific challenges that we identified were geographical isolation, our rural communities, workforce shortages, as well as caregivers shortages.
5: Hudson says transportation barriers and the high cost of housing are other factors in Alaska. She says many people think depression is a normal part of aging, but it's treatable. And she says older people may be more likely to experience disease and disability as they age. She says guns can be an important part of Alaska culture and identity, but reducing quick access to them helps prevent deaths.
7: Having your gun locked up and having the bullets away from the gun, that way, if you're in a moment of crisis, you can't just pick it up and grab it.
5: Even slowing that process down by a few minutes can keep someone from acting rashly. Data shows many people who attempt suicide do so impulsively. For those close to elders, Chris Green, who works in suicide prevention, says there are several things to watch out for. Big emotional changes can be a warning sign, even if it's a sudden euphoria. And loved ones can check in with people to ask them about changes.
6: Rehoming a beloved pet is a very significant sign. If they have developed any sort of legal trouble, financial trouble, huge declines or involvement in law enforcement can be an early sign.
5: She says no matter your role in a person's life, it's okay to ask if they're thinking of suicide and tell them you're there to help and connect them to support. Research shows there are evidence-based treatments that can help with depression and thoughts of suicide. You can call the Suicide and Crisis Lifeline 988 for yourself or on behalf of someone else. In Anchorage, I'm Rachel Cassandra.
4: And for now, that's KTOO News. Today is Wednesday, September 16th. We expect three cruise ships in port today. The Grand Princess arrives at 6:30 this morning. They'll depart at 4:15 this afternoon. Serenade of the Sea will arrive at 8:30 this morning and depart at 6 p.m. And the Star Princess arrives at 1:30 this afternoon and will depart at 9 p.m. Later today on Juno Afternoon with Boston Christopher, Theater in the Rough previews their production of The Revolutionists, following a female quartet of rebels who refuse to be footnotes in someone else's history. Plus, a look ahead to the fall season of the Evening at Egan Lectures from UAS, and KTOO's Clarice Larson shares an election season update. That's today on Juno Afternoon at 3 p.m. with a rebroadcast at 7 p.m. This is Morning Edition from KTOO. 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

0: Good morning. A federal judge ruled the Kennedy Center cannot use, quote, linguistic gymnastics to get President Trump's name on the building. Trump says without that, he won't use money Congress allocated to repair the center. It's Morning Edition from NPR News. Two new government reports calculate the cost of the war with Iran, more than $30 billion. I'm Amy Martinez.
1: And I'm Leila Fadel. They also detail damage to U.S. bases and equipment, something

0: Jesse Appel wanted to learn to speak Mandarin, and that wish turned into becoming a Mandarin-speaking star stand-up comic in China. His story, here now.
1: Some days, we don't hear the big news until someone tells us. 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
2: Good morning. I'm Leila Fadel. It's easy to get lost in Dolly Parton's music. Now you can get lost in Dolly Parton. 20 farms have carved out corn mazes in the shape of her face. The company behind the mazes honors country music stars every year, and the plans were made before Parton died. It will raise money for Parton's Imagination Library, which gives books to kids. The company's co-owner has gotten turned around a few times in Parton's hair. It's easier when you have someone to show you the way. It's Morning Edition.
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4: Today is Wednesday, September 16th. The time is 6:45. Good morning, I'm Mike Lane, and you're listening to KTOO. The National Weather Service office in Juneau issued a special weather statement Tuesday morning, saying a second glacial outburst flood could be underway in Juneau. Just a few hours later, they told KTOO it's probably not. Nathan Compton is a meteorologist at the Weather Service in Juneau. He says there's no reason for the public to be concerned.
5: This is not a release. And furthermore, if it were a release, it wouldn't even reach flood stage at this point.
4: He says that's because not enough water has collected in Suicide Basin, the glacial lake dammed by Mendenhall Glacier, for it to flood the Mendenhall River. A minor flood stage starts at 9 feet. If the basin released now, the Weather Service forecasts a crest a foot or more below that. For reference, the flood last month peaked at 14.7 feet. Compton says meteorologists will continue watching the basin to see if it drains and will update the weather statement when they can confirm whether or not it's releasing. But he says the observed drop in water level looks like it could have been a glitch.
5: It could be a wide variety of different things. The laser gauge that's up on the basin could be interacting with some ice that's moving through.
4: According to data from the U.S. Geological Survey, it's not uncommon for the basin to release more than once in a year. But since 2023, second releases that took place in September or October were significantly smaller than the initial flood in August. And in other news, the Pentagon wants to build up a dozen new military data centers near bases across Alaska. It's considering leasing government land to private companies to construct them. No projects have been awarded yet. But as Shelby Herbert reports for the Alaska Desk, the plans are drawing concern from residents and some local leaders.
6: Yeah, there are moose all over the place. That's why it's like a hunting area, too.
7: Sarah Hollister is walking me down a trail leading to a pond outside Eielson Air Force Base, close to her neighborhood. It's part of a military recreation area that's sandwiched between the city of Fairbanks and the base. Civilians and service members alike come out here to hike and fish, but a passing military helicopter reminds us of exactly where we are. Now, Hollister's worried her community could be swallowed by another kind of noise, the hum of a data center.
6: The roar of jet fighters overhead has always reminded me of our sacrifices we make for freedom. But the sound of a 24/7 hum shows me that we have completely lost our way.
7: The proposal to put a data center here comes as the military races to expand its artificial intelligence capabilities nationwide, which it says will require massive amounts of computing power. In Alaska, the Air Force is offering to lease about 4,700 acres to private companies to build data centers for military use near Anchorage, Healy, and Fairbanks. Hollister says she's worried about what that means.
6: You know, I find that this isn't just a red or blue issue. It's a human issue. It's about making sure that our land is good for our children and our grandchildren. It's about making sure that the government doesn't have the overreach to just kind of come in and put these monstrosities here.
7: And then there's the question of power. Alaska's energy system is strained, and Fairbanks already has some of the nation's highest utility costs. Republican U.S. Senator Lisa Murkowski says she doesn't support bringing data centers to Alaska until that question is answered.
8: I am not a proponent of data centers down at J-Bear at our interior installations because we are not able to support them because of an insecure energy base at this time.
7: Of course, this kind of concern about data centers isn't unique to Alaska. At least 100 communities across the nation have adopted moratoria on building them, as opposition spreads from local jurisdictions to state legislatures. But when it's the military that wants to build a data center, it might be harder for local leaders to push back. Grier Hopkins is the mayor of the Fairbanks North Star Borough. He says his community's economy and culture strongly depends on the military.
9: Our community was also buoyed by defense spending and infrastructure as the F-35 fighter squadron was placed here and the infrastructure was built out for that. How our community grows and how it thrives is intimately intertwined.
7: And even though the borough assembly is calling for a data center moratorium, it can't tell the Pentagon what to do on military land. So Hopkins can only hope the Air Force will consider the community's concerns.
9: If we're able to put in regulations and laws, I think they'd listen. I know that the bases at our level listen to what the impacts of the community would be. Whether that trickles up to the Pentagon is going to be a different question. But here locally, our relationship is strong enough that it is listened to.
7: The Air Force denied multiple requests for interviews, but in an email cited a federal requirement that it promote efficient and economical use of its property. It also said the military will require data center contractors to demonstrate how they would reduce impacts and risk to surrounding communities. Reporting in Fairbanks, I'm Shelby Herbert.
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10: From Marketplace in Washington, I'm Kimberly Adams. In a few hours, we'll get the U.S. Central Bank's decision on interest rates. Markets are betting that the Federal Reserve will hike rates, maybe 0.25 percentage point. Marketplace's Nancy Marshall-Genzer has more.
12: After the central bank's last meeting on interest rates in July, Federal Reserve Chair Kevin Warsh was accused of not clearly explaining the central bank's decision to hold rates steady. Claudia Sahm is a former Fed economist who's now chief economist at New Century Advisors. She'll be looking for some specific words and phrases today, especially anything that could shed light on what'll happen later this year.
13: If the Fed talks about taking out insurance or trying to manage some of the risks, when it takes that approach, it tends to be more modest increases in interest rates.
12: Like, say, a half percentage point in total over several months versus an extended rate hiking cycle like during the pandemic and its aftermath. Sahm says Warsh doesn't need to be so specific he boxes the Fed in and limits its choices in the future, but she would like an explanation of the thinking behind today's decision. I'm Nancy Marshall-Genzer for Marketplace.
10: Let's do the numbers. The Dow Jones Industrial Average is down 77 points. That's 0.2%. The S&P 500 is up 0.3%. And the NASDAQ is up 0.7%. The 10-year Treasury yield is down at 4.96%.
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1: Well, the rhythm you heard is not only in thousands of songs after Fish Market, it was in thousands of songs before Fish Market. Anything copied from other songs isn't copyrightable.
2: What did the judge in the case say about that?
1: So he basically said in July of this year that his hands were tied and the case had to go to trial. And so we were all settled in for the long haul, waiting for a trial, maybe all like in late 2028. At the last minute, Bad Bunny's brilliant lawyer filed a motion for reconsideration. These are almost never granted. And he basically went back to square one. To own a copyright, you first need a copyrighted work. And what the plaintiffs had done is stitched together what the lawyer called a Frankenstein rhythm from three different tracks for purposes of this lawsuit. And so he made that argument to the judge, and the judge said, you're right. There is no single copyrighted work containing the rhythm they claim to own.
2: Since that core claim has been dismissed, even if other parts of the case are ongoing, what do you think are the longer term implications of this decision?
1: This is a huge win, not just for Bad Bunny, not just for reggaeton, but for all musicians, including, interestingly, the plaintiffs themselves. Because if something as basic and common as that rhythm can be owned, it would be impossible to create without fear of a lawsuit. In fact, Fish Market might be infringing someone else's copyright. And so we have a better mechanism going forward for weeding out these kinds of claims over really basic musical kernels that copyright deliberately leaves free for all artists, and to respect and take seriously real claims. When, say, if I put Fish Market in the soundtrack for my movie, they should absolutely be able to come after me and say, hey, Jenkins, that's copyright infringement. That's better for the copyright system generally.
2: Jennifer Jenkins at the Duke University School of Law. Professor Jenkins, thank you so much.
1: It was a delight joining you, Kimberly. Thank you so much.
2: In Washington, I'm Kimberly Adams with the Marketplace Morning Report. From APM, American Public Media.
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9: Good morning. From the KTOO newsroom, I'm Mike Lane. Expect rain today, somewhere between a quarter and a half inch possible. A high near 56 and winds out of the east 5 to 15 miles per hour. More rain tonight with patchy fog late tonight, an overnight low near 51, south winds at 5. And tomorrow, rain likely with patchy fog in the morning. We should see between a tenth and a quarter of an inch of rain tomorrow with a high near 55 and southeast winds at about 5 miles per hour. Currently in the capital city, northeast winds at 9 miles per hour, light rain throughout the area, and 52 degrees in downtown Juneau. More local and statewide news coming up. 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
0: 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I'm E. Martinez.
10: I'm Leila Faldin.
11: And I'm Michelle Martin. If you've heard the music of Rodrigo Sanchez and Gabriela Quintero even once, you'll know it when you hear it again. It's explosive. It's distinctive. Acoustic guitar born of their mutual roots in Mexico City, infused with the heat of their first musical love, heavy metal, but then honed by the pressure of making their way without a safety net, busking far from home on the streets of Dublin.
12: This pressure, it was like an espresso machine. It was, you know, so it's completely out of our comfort zone.
13: And that's probably how and why, the sound just became quite unique.
11: But in the quarter century since, the duo, known as Rodrigo y Gabriela, have lived and toured all over the world, contributed to film and TV soundtracks, won a Grammy, even performed for world leaders at the White House, which has given them some time to consider what all their travels have taught them. And they're sharing it in their latest album, Our Home. It begins with the title track, which shows the band's gentler side.

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0: You're listening to KTOO's Tlingit Word of the Week. This week's word comes from Cuisteach U, Bill Fawcett. And the word this week is chas.
1: Chas.
0: That means pink salmon or humpy. And here's a sentence. The humpy really flowed along. Let's hear it again.
1: Chas.
0: Pink salmon or humpy. Gunashjisht Hune Lance Twitchell, Gold Belt Heritage Foundation, and the University of Alaska Southeast for this audio.
2: Cuisteach U Íoch Bill Fawcett was slúchadh atí and the child of a southern Tishoni man who passed away before Bill was born. 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He lived on Ak Kwan Ani and enjoyed working with advanced language learners, helping them answer difficult questions about the language.
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4: Broadcasting from Studio 2A at KTOO in downtown Juneau, I'm Mike Lane. Good Wednesday morning. It's 7:45. Now, KTOO News. The Juneau Assembly voted Monday night to indefinitely table an ordinance that would have required nonprofits in Juneau to charge sales tax for goods and services. That's after leaders from more than a dozen nonprofits testified against the ordinance. Scott Ferguson is a volunteer board member of the Great Alaska Council of Scouting America. He argued the ordinance would place unfair administrative and financial strains on many already lean, volunteer-run organizations.
5: We do not see how forcing nonprofit youth-serving organizations to charge 5% more for their programs, along with the additional administrative burdens heaped on organizations that rely heavily on volunteers, supports youth activities.
4: The proposal came about as the Assembly looks to find new sources of revenue for the city after tax cuts last season. The city is now struggling to maintain current services. The city's finance director originally anticipated the ordinance, if passed, could generate an additional $3.3 million in funding each year. However, at the meeting, Mayor Beth Weldon said it is actually projected to be lower than that. Several testifiers, like Josh Fortenberry, the president of the Alaska Folk Festival, also called the ordinance vague and confusing. He argued the ordinance was not the right path to fix the city's financial issues.
6: I think you might have overestimated the capacity of a lot of us that have all volunteer boards or staff and no paid staff to figure out how to deal with this administratively. On a technical level, though, I think this proposed ordinance is extremely confusingly drafted, and I'm an attorney by trade.
4: The motion to indefinitely table the ordinance passed in a 6-2 vote, with Assemblymember Neil Steininger and Nano Brooks voting against it. Assemblymember Maureen Hall was absent. And the National Weather Service office in Juneau issued a special weather statement Tuesday morning saying a second glacial outburst flood could be underway in Juneau. Just a few hours later, they told KTOO it's probably not. Nathan Compton is a meteorologist with the Weather Service in Juneau. He says there's no reason for the public to be concerned.
7: This is not a release. And furthermore, if it were a release, it wouldn't even reach flood stage at this point.
4: He says that's because not enough water has collected in Suicide Basin, the glacial lake dammed by Mendenhall Glacier, for it to flood the Mendenhall River. A minor flood stage starts at 9 feet. If the basin released now, the Weather Service forecasts a crest a foot or more below that. For reference, the flood last month peaked at 14.7 feet. Compton says meteorologists will continue watching the basin to see if it drains and will update the weather statement when they can confirm whether or not it's releasing. But he says the observed drop in water level looks like it could have been a glitch.
7: It could be a wide variety of different things. The laser gauge that's up on the basin could be interacting with some ice that's moving through.
4: According to data from the U.S. Geological Survey, it's not uncommon for the basin to release more than once in a year. But since 2023, second releases that took place in September or October were significantly smaller than the initial flood in August. And in other news, emergency responders have extinguished the fire at Whittier's new cruise ship dock after hauling thousands of gallons of water to battle the flames on Monday. No injuries were reported, and the cause of the fire remains under investigation. The fire, first reported around 11 a.m. Monday, drew a response from numerous agencies. Megan Peters with the Anchorage Fire Department says crews used roughly 112,000 gallons of water while battling the blaze. With no working hydrant near the dock, they had to move the water from one farther in the city.
8: And essentially, they were just doing a constant circle from the hydrant to the fold tanks where they could dump the water and then immediately start circling back around to fill up again. And by doing that tender operation, they were able to keep a steady supply of water and put it on the fire.
4: Each tender ran repeated 10-minute loops between the dock and the hydrant, Peter says. The fire was put out early Tuesday morning. The city of Whittier says it's still assessing the damage to the dock. The fire also damaged the Klondike Express, a tour boat operated by Phillips Cruise and Tours. The company says it will continue operations with other vessels for the remainder of the season. And for now, that's KTOO News. More in about 30 minutes in our extended newscast. Jeffrey Hinton won a Nobel Prize for laying the groundwork to develop AI. Next time on Here and Now, hear how the man known as the godfather of artificial intelligence is thinking about the risks it might pose to humanity. Listen at 8 o'clock this morning, right here on KTOO. This is Morning Edition. Thanks for listening.

0: among the issues looming over the midterm elections less than 2 months away. NPR's Greg Myrie reports on new higher estimates on the cost of the Iran war.
1: One of them comes from the Congressional Budget Office and the other from the Pentagon's Inspector General. And both of these are independent, nonpartisan agencies. Both reports detail the extensive damage to U.S. bases and military equipment, like the U.S. naval base in Bahrain. And this is something the Pentagon has really not wanted to talk about. The Pentagon Inspector General said the Iranian strikes damaged and destroyed, quote, hundreds of buildings and structures at U.S. bases, and it listed eight countries in the region where this has happened.
0: NPR's Greg Myrie reporting. The Congressional Budget Office estimates that the Iran war has cost at least $38 billion. That estimate does not include extensive damage to U.S. military bases abroad. More musicians are dropping out of the tour with singer Ed Sheeran. NPR's Isabella Gomez Sarmiento has more.
2: The artists Aaron Rowe, Lucas Graham, and Finneas have all announced they will no longer perform as opening acts for Ed Sheeran's current stadium tour. The group Bioga, who has been touring with Sheeran as his backing band, also announced they will be leaving the tour. This after Macklemore was kicked off Sheeran's tour for a politicized performance that included shouting Free Palestine on stage. In a statement posted on social media, Sheeran writes that the decision to remove Macklemore was made by the tour promoters. The promoter cited pressure from venue owners. All of the supporting acts leaving the tour expressed support for free speech and for the Palestinian people. Isabella Gomez Sarmiento, NPR News.
0: U.S. stocks are trading higher this hour with the Dow up slightly at 52,111. 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Investigators from both the National Transportation Safety Board and the Federal Aviation Administration are expected to arrive on the scene of two separate crashes that claimed the lives of at least five people in Los Angeles yesterday. It all began when an SUV slammed into a city bus. Local authorities say at least two people died, six were injured. Then a news helicopter used by NBC and Telemundo went down as it was covering the collision. Local officials say a reporter and a pilot were killed, as well as a third person on the ground. The cause of the helicopter crash is unknown. A new analysis shows 21 million women in the U.S. seeking low-cost birth control live in a county with limited access. Here's NPR's Selena Simmons-Duffin.
3: The new analysis comes from two reproductive health organizations, the Guttmacher Institute, which specializes in research, and Power to Decide, which does public education and advocacy. Together, they created interactive maps that show county by county the number of brick-and-mortar clinics that offer no and low-cost birth control, and the number of low-income women who self-identify in surveys as needing those services. Rachel Fay is with Power to Decide.
4: These maps are an attempt to visualize and to drive home the point that it is not actually a reality that everyone can just get access to contraception.
3: She plans to use the maps to advocate for more funding for family planning across the country. Selena Simmons-Duffin, NPR News, Washington.
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8: I'm Robin Young in Boston. It's Here and Now. And today, the stage is dark. The drama is outside the Kennedy Center for the Performing Arts in Washington. Yesterday, the center's board, mostly Trump appointees, voted to close the center, and the president issued an ultimatum saying that if his name isn't put back on the building, he will cancel more than $250 million planned renovation approved by Congress. Jonathan Edwards, Washington Post art arts and government reporter, has been following this. And Jonathan, it takes a whiteboard to do that. So thank you so much for being here.
9: Thanks, Robin, for having me.
8: It's been batted back and forth for a while. And yesterday, a federal judge again stopped a plan to put President Trump's name on the building. In exchange, President Trump wanted these renovations. As we said, the board met. The majority voted to close the center. Again, Trump's threat, my name or it closes. President Trump was at that virtual meeting, which included the Democratic Ohio rep, Joyce Beatty, a board member. Her lawsuit is at the center of this fight. So first, briefly, what does her lawsuit say?
9: Her lawsuit says that it is illegal to add President Trump's name to the Kennedy Center. That was her position back in December when she filed it, when the center voted for the first time to add President Trump's name to the center. It was her position when they tried again several months ago, and it was her position on August 13th. And then yesterday when, you know, the trustees, the board of trustees tried a second and a third time to add his name in a different capacity.
8: Yeah. Well, things erupted. Take this up. I mean, he called her incompetent. She called him incompetent. Tell us more.
9: Yeah, these are two people who clearly are not fans of each other, but in previous board meetings, it's largely stayed cordial, according to what sources have told me. Yesterday was different. It got unusually personal. Trump accused Representative Beatty of obstructing repairs, accusing her of never really building anything, and said she was essentially, you know, making a living by hurting the Kennedy Center. Representative Beatty fired back and said that President Trump's conduct was highly unprofessional and he had caused, quote, extreme harm, end quote. And insisted that she supports renovating the center, but opposes tying that work to putting President Trump's name on the building. You know, at times they were talking over one another. You know, she called him ignorant at one point and said the things he was doing was ignorant. It got testy.
8: Yeah. Well, you know, just to remind people, because this has gone back and forth so much, the president's name was on the building. We remember that. And a judge ruled then you can't do that. It's a memorial to President John F. Kennedy. It can't be renamed. The name was removed. The board is trying to get it back with different wording this time to say renovated and restored by President Donald J. Trump. A judge saying no to that as well. The board voting to close. Beatty's lawyer told Morning Edition they think the president's post last night, in which he said, without his name, no renovations, the post itself is part of this illegality. They sent the post to the judge. What happens now?
9: Great question.
8: Yeah.
9: We shall see. The Secretary Luknik said that they will appeal, and in fact, the Justice Department lawyers representing the center filed a notice of appeal. So that seems all but certain. And as you mentioned, President Trump has said that, you know, until he gets a favorable ruling regarding his name being on the building, and he's already floated, you know, the D.C. Circuit Court of Appeals, and even mentioned, you know, that ruling being turned over by the Supreme Court, possibly, obviously we're not there yet, in the True Social post you mentioned that, quote, the reconstruction and renovation of the Kennedy Center will not take place, end quote, until he gets a ruling he wants and his name's on the building.
8: Yeah. You mentioned Secretary Luknik, that's Secretary of Commerce Luknik, but in their vote, the board members cited safety and financial concerns. President Trump posted that the building was in virtual state of collapse. Do we know if that's true?
9: There are real and documented physical problems with the Kennedy Center, and those have existed for years, and they've been documented well before President Trump took over the Kennedy Center. You know, he and the Trump appointees and administration generally have most recently cited, you know, what they say is a 4 by 5 foot piece of ceiling plaster that fell about 60 feet in the center's grand foyer. No one was hurt, but they say that continuing to keep the center open would endanger people. What's in dispute is the remedy. As Representative Beatty said, she doesn't oppose repairs, but while President Trump and his, you know, Trump-aligned board members say that they need to close it for an entire 2 years, the main building completely, no programming, while Representative Beatty and the folks in her camp are saying that you can do it in a phased approach, that you can close one part of it while holding programming in another, and then when and cycle through. And well, so you never completely disrupt programming.
10: Well, Jonathan Edwards, we're going to have to follow this along with you. It's going to, it's not ending today. And by the way, that sounds like the Amtrak behind you. I hope they catch their train there. Jonathan Edwards, who covers the Trump administration and cultural institutions for The Washington Post. Jonathan, thank you.
9: Thanks for having me.
7: Pennsylvania authorities have confirmed a fourth measles-associated death, the latest an 18-year-old in central Pennsylvania who was not vaccinated. The state now counts nearly 700 cases, 99 in the last week. Dr. Amish Adalja joins us now to discuss the outbreak. He's a Pittsburgh-based infectious disease, critical care, and emergency medicine physician, also senior scholar at the Johns Hopkins Center for Health Security. Dr. Adalja, welcome back.
11: Thanks for having me.
7: What does this fourth death tell you about the outbreak in your state, how serious it is?
11: It tells me that the official number of cases that are on the state's tally, around 700 or so, is a gross underestimate, because we know 1 to 3 per 1,000 people die from measles. So if we've got four deaths in Pennsylvania already, that means that there are thousands of cases out there, most of which are not getting diagnosed, and that this outbreak is going to get worse before it gets better. And these serious complications are going to become more frequent mentions in the press.
7: And why do you assume, you know, there, you know, maybe north of 3,000 cases undiagnosed right now?
11: Well, when you think about measles cases, it's one to three per 1,000 cases would be fatal. So it's not something that happens very frequently. So if you're looking at the number we have, we've got four fatal cases and around 700 or so confirmed cases. That ratio doesn't hold. The denominator is too small. So we do assume that there's many more cases out there that have not come to light, or people who don't want to be diagnosed.
7: Yeah. On Friday, the Pennsylvania Secretary of Health, Dr. Deborah Bogan, said vaccinated persons in the state had contracted measles. Let's listen.
12: The Department of Health reported that 4 individuals who were fully vaccinated for their age tested positive for measles. These are the first individual fully vaccinated people for their age we've identified with measles during this outbreak.
7: So what did these cases tell you?
11: The measles vaccine is one of the most effective vaccines that we have. It's 97% effective at stopping you from getting measles. That's not the same thing as 100%. So we do expect, with an outbreak as big as the one we have in Pennsylvania, that there will be some vaccinated individuals who still contract the virus despite being vaccinated. 97 is very high, but not 100%. And the point is, this is less than 1% of our cases. This is not what's driving the problem in Pennsylvania. It's a problem of not enough people being vaccinated. But yes, in rare cases, vaccinated individuals can be infected. And this is something we should acknowledge up front, because it's already fodder for disinformation from the anti-vaccine movement.
7: Mm-hmm. Yeah. And so, I mean, you're talking about things that go to the potential size of what's happening here. School has just begun. And an investigation by the Pittsburgh Post-Gazette, as you know, this spring found 1 in 4 schools in Pennsylvania had fallen below herd immunity in the prior school year. So how at risk are school kids in Pennsylvania?
11: It all depends upon which school you're talking about. There are some schools, including in my home city of Pittsburgh, that have very low vaccination rates, and they are just going to be kindling if one measles-infected case appears there. So this is going to be very disruptive for schools. It's something that all school districts really need to think about now. What is their plan? How are they going to handle it? What are they going to do with distance learning? How are they going to do isolation, quarantine? Are the school nurses equipped? Are they being proactive about all of this? Are they working with health departments to have pop-up clinics to get people caught up with the vaccine that might want to get vaccinated now? All of that needs to be part of this school year. And I do fear that we will see disruption in schools. When South Carolina had a major outbreak last year, they had much disruption in their schools in terms of days of missed school. That's all going to be something that we all contend with now as measles reestablishes its endemicity in the United States. We're watching it happen real time in many communities. Many schools are not prepared and they've been lax with their vaccine entry requirements, and we're all going to pay for it.
7: Yeah. Dr. Pennsylvania is home to many Amish Mennonite communities, particularly in Lancaster County, which has seen a lot of cases. What have we learned over how best to communicate with persons who may not know much about vaccines, who may be hesitant?
11: It's very difficult. It's not one size fits all. You have to actually try and understand what's driving someone to not be vaccinated or not have their children vaccinated. And it's very different when I'm talking to the media about the anti-vaccine movement versus when I'm talking to a patient in front of me. There, I think you have to really delve into what the actual concern may be and try and provide people with the best information possible and point them to trusted sources.
7: Okay, yeah. Dr. Amish Adalja, physician in the Pittsburgh area, thank you so much.
11: Thanks for having me.
7: You're listening to Here and Now.
13: There's a tiny insect in Florida that spreads a bacteria that's killed off much of the state's citrus trees.
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13: 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I'm Juana Summers. 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
22: You're listening to Here and Now from KTOO. Good morning. I'm Mike Lane. The time is 8:20. Now, our extended newscast. The Juneau Assembly approved salary bumps Monday night for both the city manager and city attorney. The Assembly discussed the increases during an executive session that was not open to the public during the meeting. Both city manager Katie Kester and city attorney Emily Wright received a 3% wage increase and a $2,000 lump sum payment. The increases boost Kester's annual salary to just over $243,000 and Wright's annual salary to just under $215,000. Both increases are retroactive to July 13th. Juneau Assembly member Ella Adkisson made the motions and explained the reasoning behind the increases.
23: This increase in lump sum payment are recommended because they are the same as would be received by an unrepresentative or MEBA CBJ employee in July 2026.
22: Assembly member Nano Brooks was the sole member to vote against the increases.
24: I just believe with the increases that were made over the last couple of years, I put it into a range that was far beyond the MEBA increases given to other staff. So already kind of puts it at the scale that is years ahead of where it should have been.
22: However, Assemblymember Christine Wall pushed back at his comments.
25: We have used a framework that is consistent with how CBJ compensates their employees throughout the entire process, including starting salaries and increases along the way.
22: Both increases passed in a 6-1 vote, with Assemblymember Maureen Hall and Deputy Mayor Greg Smith absent from the vote. Kester's pay puts her as one of the highest paid city managers in the state and is higher than Governor Mike Dunleavy's salary. But while she has the city's highest salary, she isn't the highest paid employee when it comes to actual earnings. According to a public records request by KTOO, Kester's earnings in 2025 were outpaced by three Juneau Police Department officers who are eligible for overtime pay. The top paid officer eclipsed her salary by more than $35,000. The officers are Police Officer Terry Allen and Police Sergeants Brian Dallas and Michael Wise. Last year, all of them made between $230,000 and $272,000. Wise ranked at the top, earning $272,180 in 2025, which breaks down to close to $23,000 a month. And the Juneau Assembly voted Monday night to indefinitely table an ordinance that would have required nonprofits in Juneau to charge sales tax for goods and services. That's after leaders from more than a dozen nonprofits testified against the ordinance. Scott Ferguson is a volunteer board member of the Great Alaska Council of Scouting America. He argued the ordinance would place unfair administrative and financial strains on many already lean, volunteer-run organizations.
0: We do not see how forcing nonprofit youth-serving organizations to charge 5% more for their programs, along with the additional administrative burdens heaped on organizations that rely heavily on volunteers, supports youth activities.
22: The proposal came about as the Assembly looks to find new sources of revenue for the city after tax cuts last season. The city is now struggling to maintain current services. The city's finance director originally anticipated the ordinance, if passed, could generate an additional $3.3 million in funding each year. However, at the meeting, Mayor Beth Weldon said it is actually projected to be lower than that. Several testifiers, like Josh Fortenberry, the president of the Alaska Folk Festival, also called the ordinance vague and confusing. He argued the ordinance was not the right path to fix the city's financial issues.
1: I think you might have overestimated the capacity of a lot of us that have all volunteer boards or staff and no paid staff to figure out how to deal with this administratively. On a technical level, though, I think this proposed ordinance is extremely confusingly drafted, and I'm an attorney by trade.
22: The motion to indefinitely table the ordinance passed in a 6-2 vote, with Assemblymember Neil Steininger and Nano Brooks voting against it. Assemblymember Maureen Hall was absent. And the National Weather Service office in Juneau issued a special weather statement Tuesday morning saying a second glacial outburst flood could be underway in Juneau. Just a few hours later, they told KTOO it's probably not. Nathan Compton is a meteorologist with the Weather Service in Juneau. He says there's no reason for the public to be concerned.
2: This is not a release. And furthermore, if it were a release, it wouldn't even reach flood stage at this point.
22: He says that's because not enough water has collected in Suicide Basin, the glacial lake dammed by Mendenhall Glacier, for it to flood the Mendenhall River. A minor flood stage starts at 9 feet. If the basin released now, the Weather Service forecasts a crest a foot or more below that. For reference, the flood last month peaked at 14.7 feet. Compton says meteorologists will continue watching the basin to see if it drains and will update the weather statement when they can confirm whether or not it's releasing. But he says the observed drop in water level looks like it could have been a glitch.
2: It could be a wide variety of different things. The laser gauge that's up on the basin could be interacting with some ice that's moving through.
22: According to data from the U.S. Geological Survey, it's not uncommon for the basin to release more than once in a year. But since 2023, second releases that took place in September or October were significantly smaller than the initial flood in August. And former Alaska Attorney General Treg Taylor leaned on his record in Governor Mike Dunleavy's administration in his pitch to voters on the program Talk of Alaska Tuesday.
3: People know me. They know I walk the talk, and they know I've accomplished great things on behalf of Alaska, right?
22: Taylor's tenure as Attorney General included a wide range of court challenges to Biden-era federal actions. He defended ConocoPhillips' Willow Project on the North Slope and opposed vaccine mandates during the COVID-19 pandemic. He also said he had success during his 4.5 years in office reducing crime. Alaska's overall crime rate was unchanged, and violent crime rates fell roughly 4% during his tenure, in line with national trends. Taylor said he'd like to build on that progress by, quote, unleashing resource development like mining, timber, and oil and gas drilling.
3: When you look at the community surrounding Red Dog Mine, what immediately happens when there's economic opportunity? Crime rates plummet. Domestic violence plummets. Suicide rates plummet in those communities. And that's what motivates me, right? Because we need to provide that economic opportunity for families so that they can move forward, so they don't feel trapped, so they don't feel hopeless.
22: Taylor also discussed the chaotic series of events in recent weeks that led him to take the fourth spot on the general election ballot. That's after Lieutenant Governor Nancy Dahlstrom first said she would disqualify him over missing financial disclosure information, then reversed herself. Ethics laws require officials and candidates to disclose their income, and Taylor said a broken website and a busy campaign schedule led him to miss a deadline to list tenants at an Anchorage apartment tower he and his wife own. Taylor faulted the state's campaign regulator, the Alaska Public Offices Commission, and said it should be more, quote, helpful.
3: We're going to disagree about whether a full name of our tenant should be disclosed. I think that's a privacy issue, and I feel strongly that we made the right call with that. It is an interesting thing that happened, and I hope it doesn't happen to any other candidates.
22: Taylor is one of three Republicans in the four-way ranked choice race. He didn't directly criticize his GOP competitors and instead encouraged supporters of Republicans Dave Bronson and Bernadette Wilson to rank him on their ballots. In other news, student scientists from the Wrangell High School Shakes Glacier Monitoring Team and University of Oregon graduate student Victoria Benson last week gave a two-part presentation on the nearby Shakes Glacier. Together, their research showed how the glacier, located just up the Stikine River, has changed over time and the mechanisms impacting its behavior today. Celia Morris, a high school junior, shares.
4: Firstly, in Alaska, there are an estimated 100,000 glaciers. And despite this, there are roughly 27,000 recognized glacier bodies.
22: Those are the larger ones. Only about a third of glaciers in Alaska have actual names. Shakes Glacier drains from the Stikine Ice Field and terminates at Shakes Lake. Senior Andre Barden-Sikowicz says they've seen big changes.
5: The glacier has receded about 10,000 feet or 1.9 miles since 1999 through 2023, and has recessed 7,500 feet since 2011 when the Stikine River Glacier Survey started.
22: Graduate student Victoria Benson's research focuses specifically on glaciers that terminate into a lake. She says the research shows that while marine glaciers are losing mass, lake-terminating glaciers have lost a lot more by comparison. Her work compared the behavior of two Southeast Alaska glaciers, Shakes and the Mendenhall in Juneau. They've mapped the topography underneath the lakes to better understand what characteristics might be at play. Benson explains.
6: We can collect water depth by having basically a big fish finder or a sonar that can tell us how deep the water is.
22: They then measured the water temperature and how much sediment was suspended in the water column at different depths to build a temperature profile of the lake. Benson says that the water at Mendenhall became cooler throughout the summer. This indicated that increased summer glacier melt was cooling the system. But Shakes Lake showed the opposite behavior. The lake warmed through the season, as would be expected in a non-glacier lake. Benson says that doesn't mean the glacier was not melting. She says the lake may be too big for glacier melt to dramatically change its temperature. To address whether there is melt happening, they were able to map the front of the glacier using drones, which showed caves forming in the base of the glacier face. She says that, along with the mildly cooler temperatures near the face and increased sediment in the water, showed there was likely glacier melt coming out through the cracks at the base of the glacier. And that concludes our extended newscast for this morning. Later today on Juneau Afternoon with Boston Christopher, Theater in the Rough previews their production of The Revolutionists, following a female quartet of rebels who refuse to be footnotes in someone else's history. Plus, a look ahead to the fall season of the Evening at Egan Lectures from UAS, and KTOO's Clarice Larson shares an election season update. That's today on Juneau Afternoon at 3 p.m. with a rebroadcast at 7 p.m. Thanks for joining me this morning. Always a pleasure to have you along. We'll do it again tomorrow, same time, same place. You have a fantastic Wednesday. We'll talk soon. This is Here and Now from KTOO.
19: Live from NPR News in Boston, I'm Josie Guarino. The European Union is rolling out the welcome mat for Canada. In her State of the Union speech today, EU Chief Ursula von der Leyen proposed making Canada the bloc's first ever associate member. The move comes as severe trade friction with President Trump drives Canadian Prime Minister Mark Carney to aggressively search for new allies across the Atlantic. Canada is seeking to reduce its dependence on the U.S., the destination for roughly 70% of its exports. The family of conservative activist Charlie Kirk is taking the first step towards suing Utah Valley University over his killing by filing a wrongful death notice with the Attorney General's office in Utah. The notice preserves the family's statute of limitations for filing the suit. Kirk, the founder of Turning Point USA, was assassinated last September when a sniper opened fire from a campus rooftop 400 feet away. The legal notice blames the school for a string of security failures. A new analysis shows President Trump has cut or frozen up to $177 billion in federal grants during his second term. The tracking tool released by the state's United Democracy Center and Grant Witness finds that the cuts affect every single state. Programs for health care, nutrition, the environment, and disaster relief are taking the hardest hits. This is Here and Now.
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8: 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This message sponsored by NOAA Fisheries.

0: Sarah Bareilles is best known for her upbeat songs. I'm not gonna write you a love song. But the singer-songwriter's latest work, Good Grief, reveals a sorrowful side to her writing.
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0: Bareilles shares why on the next Morning Edition from NPR News. 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
9: From NPR and WBUR Boston, I'm Robin Young.
10: And I'm Scott Tong. This is Here and Now. Coming up, as some American voices call for an AI slowdown, Chinese AI companies are working hard to catch up.
11: China is more in control of its own destiny when it comes to AI than probably ever before.
9: Also, the Iran war has already cost taxpayers more than $30 billion. That number is growing by a quarter billion a day. And Jesse Appel became a rare American Mandarin-speaking comic in China. There were bumps, like when he wanted to travel to Shanghai to see pandas.
12: The word for panda is xiongmao, and the word for chest hair is xiongmao. So I called a travel agency, and I was like, I would like to see the chest hair.
9: Coming up Here and Now.
10: After this news.
13: Live from NPR News, I'm Lakshmi Singh. Borrowing costs could be rising in the U.S. The Federal Reserve is widely expected to increase its benchmark interest rate by a quarter percentage point to a range between 3.75% and 4% by the time it ends its latest meeting in Washington, D.C. today. Meanwhile, more people than expected opted to dine out last month. As NPR's Alina Selyukh reports, restaurant spending is a key economic measure of retail sales from the Commerce Department.
14: Retail sales grew 1.2% from July to August. That marked a recovery from a dip in spending we saw between June and July. Federal data shows that people spent more across the board, buying clothes and electronics and likely school supplies for back to school. Compared to a year earlier, spending grew 6%. Higher prices are part of the story, with people spending more somewhat because things are costing more. Spending at gas stations is one prime example. Sales there surged 21% in August compared to August of last year, but the price of gasoline was up even more than that last month, suggesting some people might in fact be buying less. Spending at restaurants and bars grew nearly 6%. Alina Selyukh, NPR News.
13: A majority of the House of Representatives has again called for the president to end the U.S. war with Iran. The conflict has never been authorized by Congress as required by the Constitution and federal statute. More from NPR's Eric McDaniel.
15: The war with Iran is an unpopular conflict led by an unpopular president and has, according to the nonpartisan staff at the Congressional Budget Office, contributed to rising prices in the U.S. That makes it an issue on the campaign trail. Tuesday's vote saw seven Republicans join all Democrats to oppose the conflict, and it put all House lawmakers on the record again ahead of November voting. The president isn't expected to sign the measure if it ever does make it to his desk. The vote also comes after Republican Representative Thomas Massie of Kentucky introduced impeachment charges against the Secretary of Defense, Pete Hegseth, in part over the administration's conduct in the war. Eric McDaniel, NPR News in Washington.
13: The European Union has invited Canada to become the first associate member of the bloc. Terry Schultz reports from Brussels.
16: The EU and Canada have both been on the receiving end of President Trump's threats and tariffs and have been looking to reduce their dependence on the U.S. Now they'll seek a new relationship with each other, as EU Commission President Ursula von der Leyen offered to create a new status.
17: I would like to work with you on opening the door for Canada.

0: Bridging Our Stories is a documentary following Ketchikan resident Alma Manabat Parker as she travels to the Philippines to reconnect with her heritage through indigenous dance. Directed by Kodiak-raised filmmaker Rafael Batanga, it screens September 19th from 1 to 3 p.m. at Gold Town Theater with Ketchikan dancers, a filmmaker discussion, and Filipino snacks. This event is sponsored by Filipino Community Inc. with support from Gold Town Theater, UAS AAPI Club, and KTOO Public Media.
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0: You're listening to Statewide News from Alaska Public Media. I'm Ava White. A Texas-based company announced Tuesday it has secured funding to drill a new well in Cook Inlet and could bring new natural gas to market as soon as next year. Bluecrest Energy Incorporated estimates it can extract 25 million cubic feet of natural gas per day once the new well comes online. That amounts to about 13% of the annual demand for Cook Inlet gas. Bluecrest says it will drill from an existing pad on the east side of Cook Inlet. The company owns all of the so-called Cosmopolitan field near Anchor Point, which it has long said holds proven but undeveloped natural gas reserves. Here's Bluecrest CEO Benjamin Johnson speaking to lawmakers about the Cosmopolitan unit in 2024.
6: We know the gas is there. There's no question. It is a matter of getting the funding to develop that gas, and that's what our main focus is.
0: It's been less than a month since the State Department of Natural Resources threatened to revoke the company's leases. The department wrote the company a stern letter, giving Bluecrest 30 days to prove it could fund more development or risk losing access to the unit. Bluecrest's announcement comes as South Central Alaska's largest natural gas utility says demand for gas could outpace supply as soon as this winter. And Storm Natural Gas says it could run 18 days short of supply if this winter follows typical temperature trends. Cook Inlet's largest developer, Hilcorp, has warned for years that it's no longer economic to spend more money drilling for riskier gas in the state's oldest basin. Johnson, Bluecrest's CEO, declined to answer questions about the announcement, saying the company would prefer to let the news release speak for itself. A Fairbanks woman died Monday after falling into a river in a remote site about 40 miles west of Delta Junction. Alaska State Troopers say 68-year-old Deborah Wagaman Kurnow fell off her horse while trying to cross a stretch of the Wood River near Snow Mountain Gulch. Troopers got a satellite communication service notification Monday advising that a person had fallen into the river. An Alaska Department of Public Safety helicopter transported Kurnow's body back to Fairbanks, and next of kin were notified. Alaska State Troopers have ended their active search for a Kisilov man who was knocked out of his boat and into the Kisilov River on Sunday. Troopers say 67-year-old Charles Nicholas was in the boat with his stepdaughter when they were knocked out of the boat by what's called a sweeper. That's a river obstacle like a fallen tree or a low branch that water moves under, but that sweeps or traps larger objects like boats or debris. A trooper spokesperson said the active search has ended unless new information becomes available, like a sighting. This is Alaska Public Media.
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0: You're listening to Statewide News from Alaska Public Media. I'm Ava White. Dogs from across the state made their way to Sitka over Labor Day weekend for a canine search and rescue conference. KCAW's Lauren Salemo tagged along for a couple of workshops.
10: Jean Larson Rain and her golden retriever, Minto, circle around small boxes in the parking lot of the Sitka Fire Department.
11: Looking for bones. Minto, bones.
10: It's a training exercise to see if Minto can pick out the package with human remains. He parades around for a bit before diving at one of the boxes with his nose.
11: Yes! Yes. Good job! Woo-hoo! Good job!
10: Larson Rain and Minto traveled from Juneau for a weekend-long canine search and rescue conference. The gathering was put together by local search and rescue team member Karen Royce.
12: We've done this before with just Southeast dogs, but this time we wanted to do dogs all over the state of Alaska. So dog teams are here from Fairbanks and Kodiak and Wrangell, Anchorage, Juneau, and Sitka.
10: Search and rescue teams will sniff out buildings and work along docks and shorelines. They'll also go over how to decontaminate their dogs and get into baskets the Coast Guard hoists during their rescues. The weekend's main focus is learning by doing. And this afternoon, the four-legged friends will be put to the test.
13: They are not back yet. Family is very concerned and reporting them overdue.
10: That's Royce, the organizer, laying out the details of a mock search and rescue, or SAR. Two volunteers will be staged as lost berry pickers somewhere in the woods off of Catlian Bay Road.
14: One is a 70-year-old male, last seen with a beard and black clothing. Where's the hat? Response to Gary.
13: Female's 30-ish.
15: Yeah.
13: Thin build, brown hair, answer to SJ.
10: Teams gather their gear, neon vests, bear spray, and walkie-talkies, and get into their cars. They head out the road and meet at a gravel parking lot.
16: Who wants to run from the top coming down?
10: Kathy Needham is the mock operations designated leader. She splits the group into six teams, each with one or two dogs, to cover different areas.
16: I assume the best way to do it is to mobilize the trailing team in an area team to that vehicle. The other area team is going to come up from the bottom.
10: Teams set out in search of the lost berry pickers. Needham and a few others stay in the parking lot to run operations. They'll communicate over radios with the crews on foot.
17: Push the orange button on top of your radio and go to direct.
10: Justin Jakes sits at a folding table behind an SUV working on his laptop. With satellite internet set up for the mock SAR, Jakes is able to track the team's locations from their personal GPS devices. His map shows what ground has been covered.
18: You can create maps that can, like, figure a probability of location or figure out, like, how far could they possibly have hiked to based on certain conditions.
10: After about an hour of searching, Delilah, a German Shepherd from Wasilla, finds one of the voluntarily lost hikers sitting in the woods.
19: Good job, team. Let's go.
20: Are the berry pickers, are they ambulatory and able to walk out with you?
10: Needham radios to the other groups that the operation is complete. With the lost hikers found, everyone heads back to the fire hall where they'll discuss what went well and what could be improved. Their mock SAR ended successfully, but debriefing still provides important insight.

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Today is Wednesday, September 16th. The Trump administration has changed the process for those seeking U.S. citizenship, from vetting for good moral character to charging higher fees. That's meant to dip in approved naturalization applicants, with a backlog also affecting those numbers. What the path to becoming a U.S. citizen looks like next on 1A. It's 11 a.m. This is KTOO.

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0: In Gaza, almost 24 people are killed in a building collapse.
1: The growing threat from war-damaged infrastructure.
2: They're getting killed by the absence of choice because they have no other place to live in at the moment.
1: I'm Carolyn Beeler.
0: And I'm Marco Werman. Meantime, in Israel, an uproar.

0: city manager and city attorney. The assembly discussed the increases during an executive session that was not open to the public during the meeting. Both city manager Katie Kester and city attorney Emily Wright received a 3% wage increase and a $2,000 lump sum payment. The increases boost Kester's annual salary to just over $243,000 and Wright's annual salary to just under $215,000. Both increases are retroactive to July 13th. Juneau Assemblymember Ella Adkisson made the motions and explained the reasoning behind the increases.
1: This increase in lump sum payment are recommended because they are the same as would be received by an unrepresentative or MEBA CBJ employee in July 2026.
0: Assemblymember Nano Brooks was the sole member to vote against the increases.
2: I just believe with the increases that were made over the last couple of years, I put it into a range that was far beyond the MEBA increases given to other staff. So already kind of puts it at the scale that is years ahead of where it should have been.
0: However, Assemblymember Christine Wall pushed back at his comments.
3: We have used a framework that is consistent with how CBJ compensates their employees throughout the entire process, including starting salaries and increases along the way.
0: Both increases passed in a 6-1 vote, with Assemblymember Maureen Hall and Deputy Mayor Greg Smith absent from the vote. Kester's pay puts her as one of the highest paid city managers in the state and is higher than Governor Mike Dunleavy's salary. But while she has the city's highest salary, she isn't the highest paid employee when it comes to actual earnings. According to a public records request by KTOO, Kester's earnings in 2025 were outpaced by three Juneau Police Department officers who are eligible for overtime pay. The top paid officer eclipsed her salary by more than $35,000. The officers are Police Officer Terry Allen and Police Sergeants Brian Dallas and Michael Wise. Last year, all of them made between $230,000 and $272,000. Wise ranked at the top, earning $272,180 in 2025, which breaks down to close to $23,000 a month. And the National Weather Service office in Juneau issued a special weather statement Tuesday morning saying a second glacial outburst flood could be underway in Juneau. Just a few hours later, they told KTOO it's probably not. Nathan Compton is a meteorologist with the Weather Service in Juneau. He says there's no reason for the public to be concerned.
4: This is not a release. And furthermore, if it were a release, it wouldn't even reach flood stage at this point.
0: He says that's because not enough water has collected in Suicide Basin, the glacial lake dammed by Mendenhall Glacier, for it to flood the Mendenhall River. A minor flood stage starts at 9 feet. If the basin released now, the Weather Service forecasts a crest a foot or more below that. For reference, the flood last month peaked at 14.7 feet. Compton says meteorologists will continue watching the basin to see if it drains and will update the weather statement when they can confirm whether or not it's releasing. But he says the observed drop in water level looks like it could have been a glitch.
4: It could be a wide variety of different things. The laser gauge that's up on the basin could be interacting with some ice that's moving through.
0: According to data from the U.S. Geological Survey, it's not uncommon for the basin to release more than once in a year. But since 2023, second releases that took place in September or October were significantly smaller than the initial flood in August. And for now, that's KTOO News. Today is Wednesday, September 16th. A total of three cruise ships are due in port today. The Grand Princess got here at 6:30 this morning, and they'll depart at 4:15 this afternoon. Serenade of the Sea arrived at 8:30. They'll depart at 6 p.m., and Star Princess will pull into port at 1:30 this afternoon. They'll depart at 9 p.m. Later today on Juneau Afternoon with Boston Christopher, Theater in the Rough previews their production of The Revolutionists, following a female quartet of rebels who refuse to be footnotes in someone else's history. Plus, a look ahead to the fall season of the Evening at Egan Lectures from UAS, and KTOO's Clarice Larson shares an election season update. That's today on Juneau Afternoon at 3 p.m. with a rebroadcast at 7 p.m. right here on KTOO and online at ktoo.org. It's just about 12:06. Up next is The World on KTOO.

0: 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For America's 250th, Morning Edition decided to find out more about some of the artifacts that have shaped our culture. 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

Welcome to Native America Calling. I'm Sean Spruce. The Supreme Court just blocked President Donald Trump's latest attempt to fundamentally change how mail-in ballots are counted. That comes after repeated efforts to disrupt voting procedures all over the country. We'll get details of how Native voting is faring and what to prepare for in the coming weeks before the election. That's coming up after the news.

This is National Native News. I'm Jill Freitas. Indigenous people continue to face barriers throughout the election process. That's according to a new

0: that Native people are more likely to get hung up every step along the way.
1: Neswood says addressing those issues will require greater investment in voting infrastructure across Indian country. For the Mountain West News Bureau, I'm Daniel Spaulding.
2: Dance groups from across the Bering Strait region gathered in Wales last weekend for the Kingamute Dance Festival. The event marked a quarter century of teaching and sharing songs and dances that leaders say have been absent from some communities for decades. KNOM's Margaret Sutherland traveled to the remote village for this story.
3: On the first night of the Kingamute Dance Festival, fog settles over the runway in Wales. Three of the five scheduled visiting groups are grounded, Gamble, Savoonga, and Brevik Mission. But inside the Kingamute School Gym, the festival begins anyway with groups from Wales and Unalakleet. The Kingamute dance group from Wales takes its place at the center of the gym. Drummers sit in a line, holding skin drums in front of them as they sing together, while dancers move out front, following the songs. 16-year-old Kane Seetook is one of the younger Kingamute drummers.
4: It heals my hurt and makes me happy.
3: Seetook says he's been drumming since he was about 1 year old and practices with the Kingamute group once or twice a week. His cousin, 15-year-old Frank Komonosiak, is also among the group, rotating between the drum line and the dance floor.
5: It feels good to be dancing again. It's an honor to be in this dance group again. I grew up doing it, and I'm proud of who I am, and I'm proud of my cousins because they're all good dancers too.
3: Komonosiak moved back to Wales about a year ago after living in Anchorage for several years. He says he stopped dancing while he was away. When he returned, he went to practice and began relearning the songs.
5: It is really sad to go to not have dancing because I don't think I can go a week without Eskimo dancing because that's how much I love it.
6: It was 50 years without drumming and singing. And this community had to overcome that.
3: That's Robert Tokiana Jr., the boy's uncle and the drum leader of the Kingamute dance group, speaking to the crowd during an intermission.
6: Today, we get to express it with our kids, with our aunts and uncles, with our grandparents, even though they're not here.
3: Tokiana says it's been a long road to rebuild dancing in Wales. He says missionary enforced assimilation policies in the 20th century suppressed the tradition and interrupted the teaching that once happened between generations. Early participation was limited, and he says he dreamed of one day sitting beside 15 to 20 drummers. Reporting in Wales, I'm Margaret Sutherland.
2: And I'm Jill Freitas.
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11: This is Native America Calling. I'm Sean Spruce. The U.S. Supreme Court just cleared away one layer of uncertainty about how the coming midterm elections will play out. The justices rejected President Donald Trump's efforts to overhaul mail-in voting. But obstacles remain for Native American voters. A new report by the Native American Rights Fund finds a spike in voter registration and ballot rejections in predominantly Native areas. That's in addition to what the report lists as persistent barriers to the polls for Native voters and other people of color. In this hour, we'll talk with Native voter access advocates about addressing long-standing hurdles and what additional challenges might arise in the coming weeks. Are you following current voting rules and restrictions where you live?

0: a plan for casting your ballot in the upcoming midterm elections? Let us know. We're at 1-800-996-2848, and that's also 1-800-99-NATIVE. Joining us from Charleston, West Virginia, is Dr. Megan Gall. She is a principal at Blockwell Consulting. Hello, Megan, and welcome to Native America Calling.
1: Hello, thanks for having me.
0: Joining us from Santa Ana Pueblo in New Mexico is Janie Parrish. She's the executive director of Arizona Native Vote, and she is Dene. Janie, hello. Welcome back to the show.
2: Good afternoon. Happy to be here.
0: And joining us from Anchorage, Alaska is Michelle Spark. She is the director of Get Out the Native Vote. She's from the Kashunamut tribe of Chivac. Good morning, Michelle. Welcome back to Native America Calling.
3: Morning, Sean. Morning, Indian Country. Guyana.
0: Indian Country appreciates you all. And Megan, I want to begin with you. Daily headlines about proposed or enacted changes to how people vote. What data stands out in this new report from NARF that you helped compile?
1: The thing that really stands out is that the obstacles in Indian Country are throughout the voting process. It is not just in registration. It is not just in mail ballots. It is not just in voter roll cleaning. It is in every single step that we see things are harder in Indian Country than in other areas of the country. And so that the whole goal of the report was to show from beginning to end of the voting process the difficulties that exist.
0: Okay, without going into extensive detail, maybe give us a few examples of some of these changes throughout the system as you describe it.
1: Sure. So in voter registration dropped everywhere from 2020 to 2024, but it dropped far more in Indian Country than in other places, and it did not bounce back like it did in other places. There's also in terms of registration, a lot of people in Indian Country are registering through the DMV, more so than in other places. But also, those registrations that happen at DMVs get rejected at nearly double the rate we see elsewhere.
0: What do you attribute that to?
1: That is a hard question. We don't have data around that. But there are a lot of places that voters can get registered. And so we ask folks to look at the data and choose where to get registered. The best place is with the Secretary of State.
0: Okay. Megan, are Native people registering to vote at the same rate as everyone else?
1: That is also hard to say because the data obscure some of that. We see if the registration fails, we don't get to see in the data that they tried to register. And so we know that registration is down in Native Country, in Indian Country, compared to everywhere else. But that quantification is difficult.
0: Okay. What about mail-in registrations that get rejected? What are the reasons for why that is?
1: So a lot of the mail-in rejections are due to predominantly addressing issues in Indian Country. There are systemic issues with standard addressing on reservations. In Arizona alone, people off reservation are 105 times more likely to have a standard address than on. And so that hurts voting in terms of mail-in ballots, registration, and ballot curing. The other issues that show up a lot are signature mismatches, and in some places, voting in the wrong precinct or having ballots that are for the wrong precinct.
0: Okay, now you just mentioned ballot curing, and I know the report finds that the ballot curing percentage is 78% in 10 select counties, and that's significantly higher than the national percentage of 53%. But first, what is ballot curing exactly, and tell us more about these numbers.
1: So ballot curing is if a voter goes in and casts a ballot, if there has been a problem with that ballot flagged by election officials, voters are typically given the chance to cure that ballot. And that means to come in and show additional identification. But most of the ballot curing process, again, relies on having a standard mailing address. And so oftentimes, if a voter's ballot has been rejected, the election officials will try to reach that voter through the mail to say, you need to cure your ballot. But if you don't have good USPS mail infrastructure, that notice is not going to get to you, or it's not going to get to you in time. And so that is why we're seeing these massive cure fail rates in Indian country, because they're relying on infrastructure that just isn't there.
0: Is there a way to zero in on states where some of these issues are maybe particularly good or bad when it comes to voting obstacles for Native voters?
1: Yeah, so we really focused on the 13 states with the highest Native populations, and then isolated some counties that were particularly high also. And so that's how we sort of chose which states we were going to focus on. And Arizona came up over and over as deeply problematic, and I know Janie Parrish can speak to that so well. But that is how we chose the states that we're looking at, and it really seemed to be that the more Natives were there, the deeper the problems. There was a very direct correlation. So even of the 13 states we chose, if there were less Native people, there were less problems. If there were more Native people, we saw more problems.
0: Okay, now a number of states have voter ID measures on the ballot coming up. Is there a trend or any way to predict what that might mean for voter access?
1: That is really a tough problem for voters in Indian country, because the laws around what IDs can be used are really tricky, and a lot of Native voters don't have state-given IDs. They rely on tribal IDs, and so a lot of times election officials aren't properly trained to know what they can accept if they're presented with an ID that differs from other IDs they're seeing. And those laws might not actually, depending on the state, protect a person trying to vote with a tribal ID.
0: Okay. Highlights from the report, they paint a picture of more voter awareness, more voter responsibility. Talk more about what it all takes to get folks out to the polls.
1: It is we think about voting as a one day kind of thing. And that is, as we all know, just not accurate. Voting is not a single act. It's a sequential process, and failure at any point can hurt that voter's chance of getting that vote counted. A voter who can't register can't cast a ballot. A voter whose registration is rejected or whose name is removed from the rolls without their knowledge, they might arrive at the polls to be turned away. A voter who receives a ballot and may send one back that arrives late or not at all, again, because of the addressing issue. A voter whose ballot is flagged for a minor error depends on the curing process, which itself relies on mail notification. And so, from beginning to end, if one link in that chain breaks down, it harms that voter's options.
0: Okay. Now, the report does list some recommendations with regard to registration, addresses, rechecking ballots. Can you give us a quick overview of those before we have to take our break here in about a minute and a half?
1: Yeah. So we ask folks to be very diligent about checking their registration. Check it multiple times through your Secretary of State in the lead up to the election. Other recommendations are to request a mail-in ballot and return that mail-in ballot either in person or in drop boxes, and to not rely as heavily on the post office, where we know these addressing issues exist. We ask folks to make plans and to help each other get to the polls. Another thing that folks can do is to check that their ballots are counted, and that is not possible in every state, but it is possible in some states to follow where, if that vote has been counted, if it needs cured, to follow up on that curing process, and to get as many forms as of identification as possible before you go, so that you can prove unequivocally who you are and that you have a right to vote.
0: Megan, thanks for kicking off our conversation here today on voter access, and specifically this new report from NARF that you helped draft. We're going to take our break here now, and we'll come back in just a moment and continue our conversation. We'll talk with Janie Parrish next, Executive Director of Arizona Native Vote. Phone lines are open, 1-800-99-NATIVE. Some efforts to revive a tribe's language face more of an uphill climb than others. One tribe had to start nearly from scratch without any living fluent speakers. Another had to decipher cryptic writings from an outsider who used cryptic notes to detail word meanings and pronunciations. We'll talk about language success stories against the odds on the next Native America Calling.
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7: 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Gunachi, Shawa, Tuxunusum, Salama. Thank you for listening.

0: Thank you for listening to Native America Calling. I'm Sean Spruce, and we're talking about voting today. Are you a voting access advocate, or maybe you have questions about potential hang-ups at the polls in November? 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Join the dialogue today. Share your thoughts, share your insights, maybe ask a question as well. What concerns you most about your access to the polls coming up in the midterms? 1-800-99-NATIVE. And we have Janie Parrish on the line, Executive Director of Arizona Native Vote. And Janie, the Supreme Court this week rejected the president's plan to overhaul the mail-in ballot system. Does this mean smooth sailing now for voting access where you are?
1: Not quite. There's always challenges. However, I would like to say, first off, that much of what we're seeing with legislation and policy and the news about voting is meant to be confusing and chaotic. And I think the streamline, what people need to understand, that if a headline comes out tomorrow again, just know that you have to vote. That is going to be the best antidote to any of the stuff that we're seeing that sounds chaotic, sounds confusing, is we need people to vote and vote early. And that is, I think, the premise in the barriers and what we're hearing is you just got to vote.
0: Janie, election officials have expressed concerns that the administration could make further efforts to complicate things between now and the November election. Are you dialed into that potential scenario, or is there any way to prepare for that?
1: Absolutely. We're always paying attention. There's not always the best way to prepare. Again, the first one is making sure people have their paperwork in order. There's a lot of complication, nuance to this. And as Megan said earlier, it's not just one step. It's a multiple process. So from the very beginning to the middle and the end, and I'm very proud to say that's why a lot of our grassroots groups are in existence, because a lot of the folks don't pay attention to what's going on. They're busy living lives, but when they want to show up and vote and they can't, then we have a problem. And so our job, whether it's Arizona Native Vote, whether it's Michelle, who will speak next, or Montana, or even our sisters here in New Mexico that do such a great job, we're the ones on the ground that see what happens to the voter. And we're also the one that kind of handholds them through the process to make sure they're filling out the paperwork correctly. They got the ID. And in fact, I think many of us interviewed with Megan and NARF to help them with this report. So those numbers and those barriers come directly from grassroots groups that experience this every day, all year long. And so we see it, and we're also part of that solution in terms of getting people to understand the very basics. So using regular language and having them understand, okay, you need ID. Let's figure out a way to get that. You know, we have friends at Vote Riders that can pay for an ID. You need a ride to the Department of Motor Vehicle. Let's figure out a way to get you a ride. Let's figure out how you can fill out this form. And so it's that type of in-depth one-on-one work that's needed for a lot of the voters. And so what we're seeing, whether it's mail, whether it's trying to shorten deadlines, whether it's trying to take away ballot boxes, you name it in the report, the 101 different ways it's harder to vote in tribal lands. That's why you need people to really be with community members every step of the way, because they need assistance, and this stuff gets confusing. And unfortunately, it's meant to be that way. And this is how we have to defend. This is how we have to protect and just make sure we get through this bureaucratic tape as seamlessly as we can.
0: Okay. And Janie, listening to you, it reminds me that this whole system, it all relies on trust. And what I'm hearing now is that these efforts here are potentially undermining that trust. So I want to ask, these constant challenges and these changes to the voting process, how are they affecting people's view of the voting process and just their overall confidence that this is all going to work?
1: Well, It's not as simple. I wish it was. It's very complicated because we have a wide variety of people and audiences. We have great super voters in Indian Country, people for decades who've been fighting for voting rights, like our Navajo Voters Coalition, for example. They are tuned in. They are dialed in. They are getting their families ready to vote. They pay attention. We have a middle group who may occasionally come out for the presidential but miss out in the midterms. And then, of course, we have new voters and folks that just don't engage at all. So it's going to be a variety of responses from those, for example, three sets of folks. And so I think what we're seeing, though, is the long legacy of people not really understanding why their vote matters, or they're just seeing the negative. And so when we get a voter, for example, who's not engaged, who says it doesn't work, it doesn't matter, that's a very special case where you have to work and kind of peel back the onion with them of where and why this started. And so I think that that trust has already been broken, and whether or not you can help build that back is another thing. But that's where our super voters, our trusted relatives, our grandmas, our grandpas that have been fighting for our rights come in and become those best messengers and organizers to move people and say, no, this is true. This isn't true. And we need you to vote. So I think that that's a rebuilding of trust, but also getting a person just to understand why, go beyond the slogan of why your vote matters and really dig deep about what they care about. And this voting democracy process is one step of protecting what they care about. And it's a very important way to do it, but it's not the only way. And so I think those two pieces are very critical in this organizing, mobilizing work to get people to actually vote and care about it.
0: Janie, here's another really interesting development, intriguing. The president has promised to give every American adult a $5,000 dividend. It's labeled the Trump dividend. It's contingent on the Republican Party retaining control of both the House and the Senate in the upcoming midterm. Are people asking you about this? And I mean, is it swaying anybody one way or the other?
1: Honestly, it's mostly jokes at this point. Again, where I'm located and where we do this work on the Navajo Nation, of course, money is always going to be at the helm. But I think, again, for the various audiences, it depends, right? We get a wide variety of answers whenever money's at play or whenever a politician or elected official will talk. Well, what are they doing for us? They're going to give us some money. Is that the reason to vote for them? Or can we look at the larger picture and look at what are the policies that are happening now? Look at the SNAP benefit cuts. Look at the cuts to the natural parks and opening them up. So you kind of have to counter that with the larger picture. And some people really do care about protections more than money. And so that's not always an easy answer for some, but that's where conversations have to happen with people on the ground and saying, you know, this midterms is important for these reasons, and probably more so right now than most presidentials. So it's really taking the time to listen. But right now, I know a lot of what our folks are hearing are honestly just the other day, we were making jokes about the $5,000 and what we would use it for. for voters at the flea market. But that I don't think is going to be the only way. I mean, we're going to see much more of this, and people are just going to have to hold strong in their values. And again, look at what's important versus what's a payout, what is what's actually going to be meaningful. And I don't think this is definitely not new. We had an elder from White Mountain Apache, when they were talking about mining, saying, hey, this is the old moves they're trying to do, is pay us off to keep us quiet so they can take our lands. This is the payout that they're trying to keep us quiet so that we submit to whatever it is they're going to do. So there are people who clearly see through the lines. So those are the wide variety of responses we've heard in the last 2 weeks.
0: All right, thank you, Janie. 1-800-99-NATIVE. You can pick up your phone right now. Call us. If you have concerns about access to the polls coming up in November, let us know. If you have questions about mail-in ballots or registrations or any of these issues we're talking about today, that's why we're doing this show. We want to educate. We want to inform. Join the conversation. Let us know your thoughts here. 1-800-996-2848. Again, 1-800-996-2848 to join the conversation. Our next guest, Michelle Spark, is in Anchorage, Alaska. She's the director of Get Out the Native Vote. And Michelle, you've been on the show before, and we've talked about the importance of mail-in voting, specifically for Alaska Native residents. Let's talk more about that. And again, remind us how this process works in Alaska.
2: Sean, thanks for that. And yes, we have talked about this before, and we kind of joke with our Native American Voting Rights Act group. Yeah, we're bringing up Alaska again, and I'm trying to be gracious in saying the reason why we have to worry about Alaska all the time in terms of mail is that two-thirds of Alaska is undeveloped in terms of roads. So we are predominantly roadless areas, and it takes a vast network of downline air carriers to deliver our precincts and also deliver our ballots by mail. So 131 precincts out of the 401 in the state of Alaska are entirely dependent on the post office. And there are vacancies, critical vacancies in the postal system that affect as much as 14,000 voters in Alaska on a regular day. So we are always very concerned in the administering of elections, because our sense of election integrity is just the fact that we'll be able to vote on election day in our small communities, where we listen for the plane to come in, drop off these duffel bags full of election equipment, have our volunteers in town that are helping run elections set up, and have that 13 hours experience to vote in person. And there are too many things that, not even counting weather, extreme weather in November, that will affect our ability to turn out. So we are always, you know, this year has been really tough watching the courts, watching the Save America Act, you know, try to find ways and footing in any type of bill that's going to pass the House and the Senate. And, you know, we finally, you know, did another exhale of relief after the SCOTUS decided not to implement the USPS ruling on, you know, controlling vote by mail this year. So now we can just concentrate, like Janie and Megan were saying earlier, is mobilizing our people to commit to make a plan to vote this year.
0: Okay, a feeling of relief. You describe that with this push to fundamentally overhaul mail-in voting, and it's not going to happen this election. But what about now? I mean, do you think that bodes well for participation among Alaska Native voters? Do you think they'll be more likely to vote? And we'll see that in the numbers that come out in November.
2: I think it's kind of a bliss to not have to worry about, you know, these courts and these legislative mechanisms that are designed to make it harder for us to vote. You know, our barriers are systemic and they're natural and acts of God. We don't need anything else to make it harder for us to vote. So I don't think many people were following those kind of things, but that's what we're around for. This is our day job. This is what we eat, breathe, and sleep. So we're the vanguard. We're trying to protect everybody in their ability to access a way to vote, whether it's early or by mail or in person, and, you know, with question ballots if need be. So we just try to make sure that people are engaged. They know about ranked choice voting. We just, you know, concluded our primary last month. And I'm pleased to say we did some number crunching, and we had a 48.8% increase in primary participation compared to a presidential election year. So even though it's low for my taste, you know, I always like to see the big old numbers like we had in the 80s and 90s. But it might be indicative. It might be telling us that we're going to have more engagement on the November 3rd midterms.
0: Michelle, hearing you describe what it takes to operate a polling station there in some parts of Alaska, airplanes having to fly in and drop all the equipment, really makes me wonder about the status of poll workers and volunteers who help facilitate in-person voting. Do you have challenges there or opportunities? I don't know.
2: We've had great challenges to it. You know, our super voter generation of the 80s and 90s, they came of age defending subsistence after ANILCA passed. And they were trying to repeal rural preference for subsistence. And we got automatic voter registration in 2017, so that's not a big part of our programming. But in those days, you had to take the pains to go register to vote and make sure your registration was current. And they registered, they voted in the primaries, and they voted in the generals. We had such outsized power in those days that, you know, it's demoralizing to look at the numbers and how much they've dropped, an average 50 points since 1982. But it's also an inspiring story because we're telling our people, look at your village. Look at how you voted in the last 44 years. This is what we're capable of. And let's turn this trend upside down. Let's make these pie charts reverse itself. Let's look like our ancestors sent us and get out the vote.
0: And these drops in participation, you cite back in the 1980s, early 1980s. What do you attribute that to? Why not the same participation as what was going on 40 years ago?
2: Well, my theory is, and I welcome anyone to give me their theories too, especially when I'm talking amongst our elders, is that that generation leveraged their political capital to build the enormous infrastructure we enjoy today, even at the village level. We have clinics. We have clinic health aides. We have dental health aides. We have remote doctors and telemedicine. We have, our tribes. We have our city offices. We have clerks. And we have housing authorities. And we build roads. And we provide an infrastructure like Wi-Fi. So I think we've taken government out of the equation in our village life when we see what our tribes offer us. And we forget that Juneau and Washington, D.C. are a big part of how tribes are able to operate and provide these services for us. So there's that disconnect between our my generation and younger is not realizing that it takes a lot more than who our tribal leaders are in the community to have the services and access to services that we do enjoy today.
0: Michelle Spark, always great to have you on the show updating us on voting issues in Alaska. And, of course, we have a lot of partnering stations that carry our show every day in the state of Alaska. So anyone listening to one of those stations right now, maybe KNBA, maybe KTOO in Juneau, I don't know, or any of the other ones, maybe you're listening up in Kotzebue, give us a call. Join this conversation, 1-800-99-NATIVE. Share your concerns or your questions about voting access this coming November. We'll be right back after this short break, and we'll talk to another guest we have on the show.
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0: We're glad you're listening to Native America Calling. I'm Sean Spruce. We're talking about obstacles to voting, both in the past and what voters might encounter coming up in November. Obstacles maybe you worry about when it comes to voting. Give us a call. Let us know. Still plenty of time to join our conversation. We're at 1-800-996-2848, and that's also 1-800-99-NATIVE. Joining us now from Sacramento, California, is Calvin Hedrick. He is the Director of Policy, Training, and Tribal Relations for the California Native Vote Project, and he is Mountain Maidu. Good morning, Calvin. Great to have you on the show today.
1: Hey, good morning. Thank you for having us.
0: Absolutely. Now, our other guests have cited rural addresses, long travel distances to reach polling stations. These are obstacles for Native voters. Do Native communities in California face these same challenges?
1: Yeah, without a doubt. In the work that we've been doing over the last few years, we have definitely talked to people who live in rural tribal communities who have a lot of difficulty sometimes getting to the polls. Especially when there's an issue with, with the registration or something like that. We heard a story a couple of years ago from someone living in a remote part of a reservation who had to drive an hour just to vote. And then when they found out that they that there was an issue with their registration, they had to drive another hour, just to be able to vote. And that was difficult for that person. But it immediately got me thinking, what about those people who don't have the ability to drive 2 hours? They're just left out. And so when we do definitely see that in a lot of tribal communities, we see it a lot with addresses. I think over the last 5 or 10 years, a lot of tribal communities in California have really worked hard to try to make sure that they have, government addresses on their homes. So, in the past, when you go out to some of these tribal communities, it would just be, just like a group of mailboxes that everybody could go to. And now they have, they have addresses. So, yeah, there are definitely some barriers in tribal communities here in California.
0: And Calvin, this recent rejection of the mail-in ballot overhaul, is that a big relief to voters that you talk to and other advocates?
1: We haven't really talked to too many people because it's very fresh and new. But I know that this was a concern that some people had, especially some of the tribal leaders. This was a concern that they had. And so it is somewhat of a relief. But one thing that we know is that this administration is not going to stop there. And so we need to stay on our toes and make sure that we are paying attention to what's coming next. But I do think that for some of our communities, this can be a little bit of a relief, maybe take a breath before we get back to it.
0: Calvin, you say paying attention to what might be coming next with regard to this administration. Any ideas, any speculation about what that might be in terms of voter access?
1: I don't think that, I don't think that me personally that I have any real idea, like we might make some guesses, but I think realistically it's just about being prepared, to immediately start working on whatever comes next. And I think that at the California Native Vote Project, we've been doing a pretty good job over the last couple of years, really trying to make sure that we're ready for what comes next. Working with our partners, we've built a lot of really good relationships with tribal community and working with our tribal community to see, whatever comes next, are we prepared for it? How are our tribes prepared for it? And we also work with a lot of communities outside of the tribal communities, and we listen to what they're doing and the steps they might be taking. And so, how might that benefit us? And so we're just making sure that we're on our toes and we're prepared.
0: Calvin, we also heard from other guests about curing ballots. Do you work with voters to help issues when they have problems with their ballots?
1: We really do. And one of the things that we've started to do probably more in the last couple of years than we had in the past, and that is just making sure that when we go out and we're doing some of our get out the vote work, that we're making sure that people know, hey, 18 to 24, you guys know that your ballots are restricted, are rejected because you're not signing them. So just making sure that people are doing that, and making sure that people, you know how to fill out their ballot, how to make sure that you've got everything checked before you send it in. I think that that's something that we've been trying to do, and then you know working with communities where to try to fix some of those issues that they may see that may cause a rejection in their ballot.
0: And Kevin, some of these issues, I mean, they seem like they're just these small little mistakes, right? Like maybe like the way a box is checked or the way a name is spelled. And was there a time when issues like this just weren't as much of a problem, or are they paying more, more attention now?
1: Yeah. I've been voting for a long time. And I definitely have seen things change, and I don't even want to say just, under this administration, this has been going on for a while. So you've seen things change a little bit more, and we have had to make sure that when we're out doing this work that we're we'll do a whole presentation on how to fill out your ballot, how to make sure that, that the bubbles are filled correctly, make sure that you're using the right color ink, make sure that you're signing the back, make sure that you're sealing, just really making sure that all these little picky things that they're finding, that we're trying to cover those. And I definitely seen, ballots that have been rejected more. I've heard about it. It could just be because I'm doing this work, but I've heard a lot more about it over the last, 5 or 10 years than I did, when I was voting in the 90s or the early 2000s.
0: Calvin, any California specific voting laws or policy changes you're watching closely?
1: In California, we have a Proposition 39, which amends California's constitution to require government-issued identification for voting, require vote-by-mail voters to write the last 4 digits of a designated government-issued ID number on the ballot, and then it will invalidate mail-in ballots when the required number is missing. And it requires election officials to verify the citizenship of registered voters and establish the free state state voter identification card. These things are just, in our opinion, creating more barriers for not just our community, but for all the communities here in California. But we specifically see that, in some of our communities where tribal members are going with their tribal ID, that we've always had issues with that. And I just see that this being a way to really create a barrier for tribal people voting. And I think that this is something that we're really, really watching and really trying to make sure that that our people know, what this proposition will do. Again, not just for our community, but for the entire state of California. I think it's really important that we keep an eye on that and make sure that people understand that that's what they're voting for on that proposition.
0: And when you're working in some of these California Native communities, what's your approach to just make sure that voters are engaged? And I talked earlier with one of our other guests about having trust in the process.
1: Yeah, it is something that when we're out and we go into not just tribal communities, but we have a lot of urban Indian programs that we go out and we work with, and a lot of people who are, in some of these urban Indian centers, Sacramento, San Francisco, Oakland, Los Angeles, San Diego, that we get a lot of feedback that, that voting hasn't always been for us. And one particular story that that I like to tell is there was an individual who we were out doing a voter registration party in a community. And he said, well, my grandma, she told us that's not for us. That's not for Indians. Like, we shouldn't be voting. That's, it doesn't concern us. And I just asked him a simple question, like, who told your grandma she couldn't vote? And we really talked about that. And I was happy to hear that day he registered to vote. His wife registered to vote. A couple of months later, when I saw him again, he said, I registered my children to vote, and I pre-registered my daughter to vote. Here in California, you can pre-register at 16. And so, just things like that, making sure that we know that if we're not voting, As tribal people, somebody else is voting for our land. Somebody else is voting for our water. Somebody else is voting for those education things that affect our children. And so it's really important for us to be able to get out there and vote. Another thing is, in a lot of our tribal communities, when we're seeing local electeds being elected to an office by like 100 votes, we realize that if we just got like more of our community, a higher percentage of our community registering to vote, we could have really serious impact on elections and making sure that people see that it's not just about who we're voting for in Washington, D.C. It's about who we're voting for in a local county, who we're voting for in our cities, and so who we're voting for our school boards. And so that's a lot of the information that I go out with when I'm working in tribal communities, that our vote really counts, our voice really matters, and we should be taking part in it.
0: All right, Calvin, thanks so much. And Janie Parrish, I want to go back to you, because listening to Calvin, especially that story he just told of that family and having doubts and not trusting the process, it reminds me, Janie, that I need to congratulate you for receiving a 2026 Luce Indigenous Knowledge Fellowship. And I know you're devoting that award to voting access. So tell us more about what you're going to be working on.
2: Thank you for that. Yes. Well, it's all connected to creating a long-term infrastructure for Arizona so that we have, and we're building toward a more permanent political infrastructure for voting. Right now, it's very sporadic or some places non-existent. And so let me put it this way. I want Arizona to be like Montana and that we have a dozen Native people in the state legislature. I want Arizona to be a little bit more like Montana, where we are able to elect someone like Denise Juno, the first ever Native woman to be the Secretary of State of Education. I want to be a little bit like New Mexico and have our Arizona Native American Voting Rights Act in place, like the state was able to push. There's a lot of these great examples around the country where grassroots groups working along with other entities are moving the needle, creating an infrastructure, institutions, and building this long-term power. And we're building it off of course, our mentors, our ancestors who've been doing this work long before us, and it needs more nurturing, and it needs more resources and more funding. And so this work from Arizona Native Oak on the C3 side is going to be further deepening that work. So there's some good things. You know, we're talking about data and how hard it is. But I want to give you some positives here and how it's all this is connected. So even though most people do not turn out for the midterm elections because it's not the presidential, there's not some shiny candidate people are rallying around, this is when Native voters can push and lead in the policies and the people that we want. Because if someone else is going to stay home and say we get 15 more villages to show up, they're going to lead the conversation and the policy. If we get more Navajo Nation voters to turn out this year, White Mountain, Hopi, you name it, we're going to be able to lead the conversations. And that's why I think people need to understand when you're playing strategy in the midterms, if you want something done, this is the exact time when we need to strike.
0: Okay.
2: The other thing is White Mountain Apache, they've had 3,000 more voters show up in the presidential election cycle than previous. Hopi had 800 more people turn out as well. Navajo Nation, we had more people turn out, but because of all the things we talked about today, rejected ballots, polling locations going down in 24, a number of things, it didn't count. That's 3,000 plus people whose vote, who cared enough, showed up in the mud, in the snow, in the cold, stayed in line for hours, and their vote didn't count. So to me, that tells me, and our team and the data, that our people are showing up. They do want to be there. They do want to vote. It's just all of these things we talked about today chip away at it little by little. So the work that we're doing from the grassroots, working with other institutions, whether they're C4s or lawyers or data or research, everyone is needed to make sure we have a longer-term infrastructure, and not just in Arizona, but like I said, the other states. Michelle, unfortunately, is the only one. My sister in this work, she's working so hard. We need 20 Michelles, right? We need to get to this point to do this work. We need 20 of me. So this is kind of the work of the Indigenous knowledge is using, yes, these are Western concepts, Western institutions initially built, but we're so much deeper than that and so much more powerful from our culture, our language, our own governing systems. And so we, if we bring all of that with us into these current systems, we can change it for what we want. And so that's, I think, the shining light, as we've seen with a number of Native candidates running, with the New Mexico Native Voting Rights Act, with so much more. And this is what can happen when you have Native people leading, running, winning, and making the policies so that they're protecting land, protecting culture, and so much more. That's what gets me excited about this, and that's what we're doing with the Luce Fellowship.
0: Okay. Janie, the focus of this show is voter access and some of these issues we're talking about. But since you brought it up and you talked about, you know, the importance of getting Native candidates in there in Arizona, similar to what you see up in Montana, I have to ask you, Jonathan Nez, challenging House Republican Eli Crane for Congress in Arizona District 2. Do you want to make a prediction before we wrap up the show today?
2: I just want Native voters to turn out and elect the candidate of their choice. That's my C3 hat on. Personal views, a little different. Come talk to me about that.
0: All right, we're going to wrap it up. I want to thank all of our guests today, Janie Parrish, Michelle Spark, Calvin Hedrick, and also Dr. Megan Gall. And a reminder, November 3rd, midterm elections coming up. Exercise your vote, your right to vote. And join us again tomorrow for a discussion about the difficult job of recovering languages when there are few, if any, fluent speakers left. I'm Sean Spruce. You've been listening to the one, the only Native America Calling. Enjoy your day.

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5: 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It's Wednesday, September 16th, and on Juneau Afternoon with Boston Christopher today, Theater in the Rough will preview their production of The Revolutionists, following a female quartet of rebels who refuse to be footnotes in someone else's history. Plus, a look ahead to the fall season of the Evening at Egan Lectures from UAS, and KTOO's Clarice Larson shares an election season update. That's today on Juneau Afternoon at 3 p.m. with a rebroadcast at 7 p.m. Right now, it's 2 o'clock. Up next is Fresh Air on KTOO.

0: From WHYY in Philadelphia, this is Fresh Air. I'm Tanya Mosley in Los Angeles. Today, journalist Dexter Filkins on Jared Kushner, the billions of dollars behind his investment firm, and what happens when business and diplomacy collide. After leaving the White House in 2021, Kushner raised billions from Saudi Arabia, Qatar, and the United Arab Emirates. Now he's back at the center of U.S. diplomacy, negotiating with some of those same governments over Iran and Gaza. Filkins spent months tracing the money, relationships, and questions they raise about whose interests are being served. Filkins is a staff writer for The New Yorker and has covered the Middle East for more than 25 years. His new piece is called Jared Kushner's Dollar Diplomacy. First News.
1: Live from NPR News in Washington, I'm Ryland Barton. The Federal Reserve is defying President Trump's repeated calls to lower interest rates. Instead, for the first time in more than 3 years, the central bank is raising them. Trump expressed his displeasure in a social media post. NPR's Scott Horsley reports on the Fed's decision today to stick with its campaign to bring down inflation.
2: The central bank raised its benchmark interest rate by a quarter percentage point. The move, which was widely expected, will make it more expensive to borrow money, to buy a car, or grow a business, or carry a balance on your credit card. The Fed is trying to combat stubborn inflation, which has been rekindled by the U.S. war with Iran. Gasoline prices are averaging well above $4 a gallon, and diesel fuel is at a record high of $6.31 a gallon. Raising interest rates won't necessarily bring lower prices at the gas pump, but it may help tamp down demand.

0: 2026 is about halfway over, so we look to see what some of Morning Edition's most popular stories have been about so far this year. The answer was joy.
1: Like, it's the family, it's the joy.
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0: live from the homelands of the Occoquan. This is Juno Afternoon on your public media radio station, KTOO. Gunath Chi, Shawa, Tuxknoon, Salama. Thank you for joining the conversation. I'm Boston Christopher. You can also join us via our live stream on KTOO's YouTube, Facebook, and Instagram pages. Conversations for today, Wednesday, September 16th, 2026. The Evening at Egan Lecture Series begins this Friday with Learnings and Teaching the Language of the Land, Insights from Alaskan Teachers, where six panelists will speak from their experience of pairing Indigenous language learning with music, dance, food harvesting, and other cultural practices. We talk with a few of those teachers later in the hour. We hear from KTO's Clarice Larson about election guides, trivia contests, ballots, and everything else going on with elections here in town. Deb and Linda are here with an update from the Juno Commission on Aging. And today, we begin with a comedic play about executions, oppression, misogyny, and revolutionary extremism, plus some other things going on in the play. It's The Revolutionists by Lauren Gunderson, and it is presented by Theater in the Rough. It opens this Friday, September 18th, with a free preview tomorrow night, Thursday, September 17th. And I am joined in the studio now by three fantastic individuals. We have the director of the production, Donnie Gott. We have two of the actors. We have Stacey Katas, and we have Christina Michelle. Gunath Chi, Shatye Adi, thank you so much. It's a pleasure to have you all in the studio this afternoon. Wasiati, how are we doing today?
1: Gunath Chi, so happy to be here.
2: Hey, Boston.
0: All right. I mean, it's funny. Whenever you come on the radio to promote a play like that, you have the next preview the next night and everything. You're so in it right now. You're like in the tech. You're in the final stages. You're in the thing, but you also then have to come on here and say, come see the play, right? So I'm happy to have you all here to talk about this. I'm going to start

0: and struggling. And then she is visited by three friends that are two of which were real historical figures, and one of which is a creation, an amalgamation of different women in history that Lauren Gunderson used to create this character of Marianne Angèle. And it's a comedy, and it's a story of humanity and sisterhood and
1: sorority.
2: Mm-hmm. When does it take place?
0: 1793, during the Reign of Terror.
2: The Reign of Terror. Yeah. Mm-hmm. What is the Reign of Terror?
0: The Reign of Terror was a year's time span, approximately. Mm-hmm. During the French Revolution, when everyone was just killing everybody. Yeah. There was two civil wars in France, and also external, international wars. There was a revolution stirring in Haiti. It was a transatlantic slave trade, and there was a lot of unrest. People were starving and angry, and I believe the guillotine was invented at this time.
2: Oh, so interesting. There's a lot of people that died, right? I know that.
0: A whole bunch. I think that we learned 45,000 total.
2: Wow, just during that reign, the 1 year or so? Or was it overall?
0: I don't know if that was during just the 1 year. Mm-hmm. I don't know if that's the French Revolution altogether. It seems like it would be more than that.
2: Yeah.
0: I should know.
2: No, it's okay. I mean, I was looking this up, and, you know, because we learn about these things in high school, a lot of the stuff, you glide over the French Revolution, which took place not too soon after the American Revolution, and they have a lot of things in common, right? Mm-hmm.
0: And they're connected.
2: They're connected, yeah, absolutely, because the French helped the Americans, and that put them in some major debt, mm-hmm. and which is part of the reason that the French Revolution happened, one of the many reasons. It's really funny. I have a thing that I wanted to read here because I thought this was interesting, and I'm not sure which time period it's describing. I think you'll get it when I read it. But it says, the French Revolution was a period of political and social upheaval in France from 1789 to 1799. Driven by deep inequality, food shortages, crushing state debt, and resentment toward a monarchy and aristocracy that held privilege while most people paid the taxes.
0: So, now?
2: I leave that for you to determine. It's very interesting, and that's one reason I'm thinking, like, to ask the question we always ask about plays is, why do you do this play now, Donnie?
0: For all the reasons that you know, we just said. Mm-hmm. I think it's timely, because when we sat down to look at plays that we wanted to do for the season, and we read this one, and we thought, this one fits for the time. This one parallels things going on right now.
2: Yeah, because I know Theater in the Rough has been doing that more and more these days, picking plays that are current, that are sort of mirroring things that might be going on in our world today. So that's kind of cool. And the fact that these three characters are the three real characters, and then sort of this hybrid character. But let's start with you, Stacey. Tell me a little bit about the character that you play and how they fit into this world.
1: Right. I play Charlotte Corday, who was a real woman in the French Revolution, who sort of accidentally caused the Reign of Terror. She was just a regular girl growing up who saw, you know, the trouble in society, and she saw a way to fix it, and that was by killing this one guy. And if she killed this one guy, then there would be peace in France. Mm. And so she did that. And then the people in power pointed at that and went, see, everything, we're in trouble. This is what the people are going to do. And so they killed everyone else.
2: Mm-hmm. Interesting.
1: So it wasn't the reason, but it was one of the last dominoes to fall. And they kept pointing at Charlotte Corday's actions to justify killing everyone that opposed them. So it's kind of, you know, kind of peak climactic event that, you know, as Olympus trying to find her story, I come in and like, I need help because I'm going to go kill a guy. So you need to write something for me. Mm. And kind of throw a wrench in all of the things that's going on and raises

0: stakes for the rest of the women that are on stage.
1: And I understand that the three real characters, they never actually met in life. So this is an imagined story of this world. But the woman did, the playwright, she did exist, right?
0: Yeah, she did exist. Writer. And there were connections. Charlotte Corday had the same lawyer as Marie Antoinette and the same fate. Lawyers were, I think, useless at that point once you got in front of the
2: tribunal,
0: yeah. The Committee for Public Safety. Then you were done for.
1: Absolutely. And Christina, Michelle, welcome in. And so tell me a little bit about this amalgamation character that you play. What's her name?
3: So her name is Marianne Angel. And she is, I like to think of her as kind of like the glue in among these four ladies, because she has a relationship with each one of them. It's created, you know, throughout the play that that is kind of cool. You see her connect with each of the other three women in a way that maybe the other three don't get to connect with each other necessarily. And I love that. And I just love what Marianne stands for. Like she's just out there. She's fighting for freedom. She wants the abolition of slavery for her people. She's from Haiti originally, and her and her husband are doing the thing.
1: Interesting. I love that. Now, we were talking a little bit about the overall sort of the French Revolution, the Reign of Terror. Do I have to understand any of that to enjoy this play? Are you going to sort of hold my hand a little bit? You're all shaking your head. So tell me why I don't need to know anything about the French Revolution.
3: I would actually disagree about that.
1: Okay.
3: Yeah, I think you definitely will. You will learn something if you don't know anything about it, and you'll be entertained, and you're going to feel a lot of different things. But I think if you do have some working knowledge,
1: a base understanding, okay.
3: Yeah, then it's going to hit a lot harder.
1: Because I know I did not pay attention to that chapter in high school. So, but it's really interesting. So looking into this play and looking into your production and thinking about this and learning about it, I was like, wow, there's a lot going on here. And one thing that I did want to point out too, which I thought was really interesting, was the lead character, or one of the writer, what's her name?
0: Olympe de Gouges.
1: She wrote a thing, right? After they had written that the revolutionists had written Declaration of the Rights of Man and the Citizen, which was, you know, talking about freedom for everybody, but basically not for women, right? And then she came back and she wrote the book called Declaration of the Rights of Women and the Female Citizen, which was a couple years after the other one, and it was basically saying, hey, it challenged the French Revolution's claim to universal rights while excluding women from full citizenship. Of course, she was then killed two years later during the Reign of Terror, right?
0: Yes.
1: Probably because she wrote that. But what's also interesting about it is that the Reign of Terror was from the revolutionist side. They were the ones who then basically were sort of freaking out, and everybody was coming in, and they're like, we're just going to kill anybody who doesn't believe in our mission.
0: Right.
1: So no, I so want to look more into it, because it seems like nobody was really in the right here. It was kind of, there was a lot going on, basically. Mm. A lot going on.
0: Right. And that declaration is talked about in the play.
1: Oh, good.
0: But you don't, it's kind of interesting. A base knowledge of what the French Revolution was and, you know, the kind of the stakes of it would help. But there's a lot of layers in this that, you know, an historian is going to come in and get some of the tiny details that are talked about and go, oh, that's true. Oh, that's kind of tweaked a little bit. Mm-hmm. We actually keep joking that we want to do a midnight show where because we spent a lot of time talking about the real history and the real people and the real events that happened and how it folds into this play. And we want to do it pop-up video style where we have our dramaturg going, that was true. That's almost true.
1: Because it is, it is a comedy. This is, it's funny. Obviously, you're going to probably tug at us a little bit near the end, as all comedies do. Like, and also there's real messages here behind these themes, but it's told in a comedic manner so that we can enjoy the performance as well as we're learning something, or that we're understanding that, you know, women have been fighting for a long, long time.
0: A long time.
1: For rights and for you know, abolition collective of slavery, sigh. All the stuff. Yeah, everybody sigh. Oh, yeah. So it's all that's what's going on here, right? So, and I'm curious now about like what you just talked about, Stacey, where you started rehearsal and you're looking, because a lot of you may or may not have known much about it when you started, right? So like you looked into these characters, you learned a little bit about it. Mention the other two characters that we just mentioned, one, right? The playwright.
0: Olam de Gouges,
1: and there's one other.
0: But Charlotte Corday is who I play, and then Marie Antoinette.
1: And which I think most people have probably remembered Marie Antoinette, who, you know, did get her head chopped off, right? Mm-hmm. Which we all know. A lot of people did during this time.
0: Yes.
1: Yeah. Very publicly, too.
0: Yes.
1: And so what was it like in the beginning of rehearsal? How did you guys approach this? Because it's a comedy, right? So the tone and figuring all that out along with these real issues, like how did you begin that process near the beginning of rehearsal?
2: Our dramaturg, Katie Jensen, who's also co-artistic director of Theater in the Rough, mm-hmm. she took us on a three-day rehearsal journey, giving us a historical background as it relates to the play that we're in and the moment that we're in the play, because it could have been, you know, it could have been a semester-long course
1: sure.
2: that Katie could have taught us.
1: Dissertations.
2: Exactly.
0: Oh, yeah.
1: Doctorates.
0: Exactly. So
1: she
0: had an 8-foot-long timeline.
2: She has a timeline that we're hoping to hang it in the lobby.
1: That'd be awesome.
2: It's a timeline of, like, when these women were born, what
1: yeah.
2: happened, like, from when the Bastille was stormed through to when the Haitian Revolution began and everything
1: wow.
2: in between. And then this, like, big bloody chunk that is the Reign of Terror. And so, yeah, we tried to get as much background as we could because the stakes are really high for these women. And it's a comedy, which mm-hmm. is kind of a hard balance to strike because you want people to laugh, but we don't want it to be casual. And we want them to realize that these women's lives are in danger mm-hmm. all the time. And everyone's lives are in danger.
1: Mm-hmm.
2: And we still got to live our lives. And we still have to laugh.
1: Mm-hmm.
2: And we still have to share food and share stories and, you know, have moments of beauty and hold the grief and the terror and the beauty and the light at the same time.
1: Do we, I don't know, no spoilers, but do we end on a hopeful note? Or is that left to, I guess, maybe interpretation?
3: Interpretation.
0: Yeah.
1: And let's shout out the other people. We mentioned Katie Jensen, who's a dramaturg and also co-artistic director over there at Theater in the Rough. Who are the other actors in the play? Who wants to tell me about that? Stacey.
0: Kelsey Bryce Riker plays Olam de Gouges, the playwright.
1: Okay.
2: Kylie Ferguson plays Marie Antoinette.
1: Okay.
2: Quinn White is our lighting designer. Aaron Elmore is our set designer, costume designer.
1: The costumes must be fun for this.
2: They're pretty good.
0: Yeah,
2: I'm not going to lie. And then
0: there's some corsets involved.
1: I was going to say, do you have to tighten it up a little bit? Are you breathing okay? Is there a way to make a modern corset for the theater that doesn't make it so that you can't breathe? Like, is there a way to do that?
0: I mean, you can fake a corset, sure.
1: Okay.
0: Yeah.
2: Is it a corset if you can breathe?
1: Right, I know, right? That's
0: it's the
1: so good.
0: Impossible beauty standards.
2: And then Katie Jensen also did our sound design, and she is assistant director on the show.
1: Okay, great, absolutely. So, again, this is The Revolutionist. It's by Lauren Gunderson. It has many of your favorite people in it here in town. It is running this Friday all the way through October 11th. It's going to be over there at McFeeters Hall. There's a free preview tomorrow night. There's also a Pay As You Will on September 24th. And for showtimes, tickets, and all the information on it, you can go to theaterintherough.org. Are you all having fun?
0: Definitely. So much fun.
2: Okay,
0: so
2: much good. Fun. Thank God.
1: With the director, you tell me she's here. She's evil, right? No, just kidding. Yeah.
0: So much fun. We talked about, I think Donnie's the one who brought it up. There's a famous quote from the AIDS epidemic that's been kind of resurfacing recently about we buried our friends in the morning, we protested in the afternoon, and we went to the clubs and we danced at night.
1: Mm.
0: And it's that joy that reminds you why you're doing the protesting. What is this for, to balance out the morning and the hard and the fight? It's the reminder. And so there's some of that mixed into the play, but it's also kind of mixed into how we approach this. We dove deep. We learned about the French Revolution, but then we're laughing and joking around and playing in rehearsal.
1: There's no fighting in this, is there? Is there any like sword play or anything in this?
2: Oh, no.
1: No. No, not really. Nothing like that. I mean, there's obviously verbal fighting.
2: There's a blade, but there's a little something.
1: It's
2: mostly fighting with words.
1: Yeah, okay, cool. It's really fun. It's a fantastic production that's opening this Friday. Is there anything else that we want to mention about it that you want to make sure people know?
2: Oh, it does have some language.
1: Yes. Language, okay.
2: Sprinkled through. It's not, you know, it's not heavy-handed.
1: So is it like PG-13-ish, like for my kids? Like teenagers maybe are okay, but maybe the littlers not so much?
2: Yeah, I mean, just whatever you're comfortable with. Yeah, whatever you're comfortable with. But there is some language, and I would recommend maybe children under 5.
1: Mm-hmm. I got you.
2: But then again, you know, that's the kind of dirtbag mom I am. So.
1: Donnie says 5 and under, no go, but 5 and up, but maybe 10 and up, somewhere in that. You be the judge, right?
2: Exactly. Absolutely. Whatever you're comfortable with.
1: Thank you so much. It's The Revolutionist from Theater in the Rough opens this Friday. Go to theaterintherough.org for more. Christina Michelle, Stacey Katas, Donnie Gott, Gunnar Cheese for being here and telling us all about it. I really appreciate it.
3: Thanks, Boston.
2: Thank you, Boston.
1: We're going to play a little bit of Rhiannon Giddens and Dirk Powell at the Purchaser's Option that they did live here in the studio a couple years ago when they were at the Folk Festival. Wow, this is Juno Afternoon on KTOO.

0: Hence and grass. Ka eat with the shu yi, we kashuk a eat in. Jin kat ka ke jin ta kanakaya ha anikak. Gunish cheese.
1: 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You can also join us on the live stream on KTO's YouTube, Facebook, and Instagram pages. I'm Boston Christopher. Election season is more than upon us. We are deep in it with municipal elections in October, a national election in November. It's a busy time in our KTOO newsroom for Clarice Larson. She joins me now for a quick update on all things election. Gonna cheese, how you doing today? What's it, Clarice?
2: I'm good. How are you, Boston?
1: I am so good. Getting ready to vote. I know I got my city guide in the mail.
2: I got one yesterday.
1: Yeah, I got it a couple days ago, and it reminded me, oh yeah, it's coming up. And then we have some cool stuff because we do an election guide here every year, and I think it's like, did it just drop? Is it just live, or is it about to be live?
2: We fought to the nail to get it to drop right before this coming on air. Yes, we dropped it today. It's a guide where me and Jamie Deep, our education reporter, interviewed every candidate this election. We have 8 people running for 3 seats on the assembly and 3 people running for 2 seats on the school board.
1: Wow.
2: And so, yeah, we got quite the crowd, and we asked them kind of every question under the sun that is pertinent to Juno. So
1: cool.
2: It's going to be exciting, yeah.
1: And then so that is, you go to kto.org/elections,
2: yes,
1: right? And there's going to be a link for the guide. And I remember a couple years ago, I actually used it when I was actually in the booth, like voting. I was like, oh, yeah, I got to look up something. And so I logged on and looked at it.
2: There's some really, really fun responses. I highly encourage people to read them. I had quite the blast listening to people talk.
1: Well, it's especially interesting this year because, I mean, the assembly already this last year, obviously we know they had some tough decisions to make. There's been a lot going on, and they put some stuff off, which is going to be coming up this year. So the people that we elect, it's going to be a very important election this year.
2: Oh, absolutely. Yeah. And it could really change the dynamic about how our votes go. We could really see some movement.
1: Yeah, that's amazing. And so who is not going to be on the assembly anymore? Do we know?
2: Yep. We have Alicia Hughes-Scandes and Christine Wall. They are not running for re-election. So they actually had their last regular assembly meeting on Monday.
1: Oh, wow.
2: Yeah, both longtime assembly members. So
1: that's amazing.
2: Yeah, quite
1: okay.
2: The departure.
1: And there's only 2 seats, or there's...
2: There's 3 seats.
1: 3 seats.
2: One seat is going to be... it's Paul Kelly. He's running for re-election, but he is going to face some competitors.
1: I see. Okay, so there's some opposition there. Mm-hmm. So really do your research. Go to the KTO election guide. Now, the other thing that's going to be on the ballot is there's a bunch, we don't have time to go into it today, mm-hmm. but luckily, I think it's still the top page on KTO.org right now. You have a video about this, so you explain everything. Tell me about this video.
2: Yes, I worked with a videographer, Will, at KTO. He's awesome. We broke down the 3 ballot propositions on the ballot this year. They're really important. A lot of it's related to taxes. I know that can be boring, but it's super important and could really change the dynamic of city funding. So I highly encourage people to watch the video or listen to the radio version I did or read it. We gave every option.
1: Yes.
2: And we really want people to get involved and know what's going on as they head into the booth or the write down.
1: Or the mail-in,
2: yeah.
1: Right? Yeah, the mail-in. So, you can go to the KTO.org homepage. You can see a great video there. It's like, how long is it? It's like 5 or 6 minutes, right?
2: 5 minutes and 12 seconds.
1: Yeah, so it's 5 minutes of your time. You can learn all about the 3 ballot measures. And if you miss something, go to the article and read it. Because that'll detail a little bit more about what's going on.
2: If you have more questions, you can email me. I will respond. And we're also going to be breaking down each ballot proposition even further in their own stories. This is just kind of an overview. So
1: oh, okay.
2: Much more to come as well.
1: So as we get closer, That's going to be taking place. All right, that's really cool. And then now, because we're going to be, these are all coming at a great time because the ballots are going to be mailed out this week, right?
2: Yep, Friday they're going to be heading to Juneau from Washington.
1: Juneau from Washington.
2: Mm-hmm.
1: They get printed in Washington?
2: They sure do.
1: Wow, that's interesting.
2: Isn't it?
1: So then I can have the option of mailing it in, or I can still vote. I can go in person and vote, or I can drop it off early, too.
2: Yeah,
1: right?
2: Ballot boxes. There's various ways to vote. It's very easy. If you go on the city's website or drop off or look at kto.org/elections, we kind of break down how you can vote, and there's many ways.
1: Yeah, and Andy Hirsch from the Department of Elections will be on the show next Wednesday to talk a little bit more because you'll have received your ballot at that point. She'll break it down a little bit for us. Which is also good. So the other cool thing that's happening, I love this, because there's the election guide, which just literally dropped on kto.org/elections. There's the ballot proposition video, which you posted today as well, explaining all of that. The ballots are mailed out on Friday. And then this year, the KTO news team decided to do something a little fun, a little different. And there's like a trivia night. Tell me what's going on.
2: Yeah,
1: with this.
2: This is KTO's second trivia takeover at Devil's Club. We're going to be doing Tuesday trivia and a candidate meet and greet. So at 6 p.m. next Tuesday, the 22nd, you have a chance to meet almost all the candidates are coming. Some of them couldn't make it, but you can meet them. And then at 7, we'll have actual trivia. And it's questions that we wrote, both Jamie and I wrote up, so they're really pertinent and they're important. And if you study up the video and the election guide, you probably will do very well because all of the questions are based off that.
1: Oh, okay. Yeah. So I can have a little team and we study, we watch a 5-minute video, we read the article, we understand the election guide. And then we go and we win some trivia.
2: Yeah, perhaps take home some dough.
1: Get some swag. Oh, you get dough.
2: Yeah, money.
1: Oh, actual real money?
2: Yeah, it's $2 trivia, so.
1: Oh, you pay $2 to get in. That's nothing.
2: Yeah, yeah.
1: And then the people who win collect the pot or something?
2: Yeah, I can't remember how it's split up, but there is money involved, and that is for sure. But there's also glory, and there's also and there's also KTOO merch.
1: Glory and merch. What more reason do you need to go out for a trivia night?
2: Absolutely. And Devil's Club's got a new NA beer. They've got root beer. They got snacks. So really, it's just a chance to enjoy hanging out with your friends and get educated.
1: That's so great. And of course, you can follow all of Clarice's election coverage. As she mentioned, she's going to be breaking down all of the ballot measures in longer articles. So you can get more educated before you make your vote. And tune in to KTO.org for more on elections as we continue on down the line. And there, I do want to mention tonight, we have the League of Women Voters forum is downstairs. They've rented our hall.
2: At 7 p.m.
1: 7 p.m. tonight.
2: You'll have a chance to hear candidates speak live. It'll be on KTO. We'll be streaming it. So you can listen on radio and or online.
1: Or watch it online. Yeah, absolutely. All right. Clarice Larson from the KTO Newsroom. Appreciate you being here. Gunnith Cheese, really appreciate it. Good luck this election season and all your reporting.
2: Thank you so much.
1: This is Juneau Afternoon on KTOO.
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4: 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And the word this week is chas.
5: Chas.
4: That means pink salmon or humpy. And here's a sentence. The humpy really flowed along. 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
5: Chas.
4: Pink salmon or humpy. 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
6: Kushtak o Ish Bill Fawcett was Hlukach Adi and the child of a southern Toshone man who passed away before Bill was born. His mother later married Tsi Hua Bill Fawcett, who helped raise Bill. He lived on Ok Kwan Ani and enjoyed working with advanced language learners, helping them answer difficult questions about the language.
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0: You are listening to Juno Afternoon from Studio 2K at KTOO, dedicated to Carolyn Hobbs Peterson. I am your host, Boston Christopher. Aging is so cool, everyone is doing it. That's the motto for the Juno Commission on Aging, and Deborah Craig and Linda Kruger are back in the studio for some updates and some event information. Guna chi shat yadi. Thank you so much. It's a pleasure to have you both again here in the studio. Wasiati, how are you today, Deborah?
1: We're great, and we love being here, Boston. We really appreciate K2 giving this opportunity to speak to the community.
0: I love it. And Linda, how are you today?
2: I'm great, thanks. Okay. Happy.
0: So we're talking about capital transit and capital access. We're really capital access. We're going to start there, and then we're going to do some events about AARP's got some events coming up. Let's go, Deb.
1: Okay. So I just got off the phone, actually, and I think I'm not sure everybody in Juneau realizes that our paratransit service is no longer Caravan. It's called Capital Access, and it's a service that provides rides for people who are ADA eligible. And so I just got off the phone with one of the riders, and she was giving me some information about some of the challenges she's having right now with regards to rides. And JCOA is also a little bit concerned about what we've been hearing lately from people, the riders of Capital Transit. And so in July and just this last Monday, we testified to the assembly about the paratransit system and some of the concerns that we've had. And those concerns are surrounding ensuring that people get their rides on time, get their pickups on time, that they have the door-to-door service that's a requirement, an ADA requirement for providing paratransit services, et cetera. And, you know, I want to really point out, too, even though we're with the Commission on Aging, this isn't just a senior issue. You know, no one aspires to need help like this. This is something a 14-year-old could have an accident, break a leg, and need some type of transit service. A 30-year-old could fall off a ladder and have a brain injury and end up with some cognitive issues. So this just isn't about just seniors. This is about anybody who might need some help getting transportation during a difficult or a permanent time in their lives in terms of those issues. And so we are hoping to see some improvements in the service. And I last Monday spent some time talking with Mr. Barr, and I think everybody knows that the CBJ is really busy right now with HESCO barriers and they're short-staffed, but these are really critical services, and Mr. Barr recognized that. Robert Barr is the deputy city manager for the CBJ, and he encouraged people to call him directly if they had concerns or issues with the ridership, and that would be calling Robert Barr, deputy city manager, at 907-586-5240. And what I want people to do if they're going to call into the CBJ is to collect their thoughts, think about specific incidences that have occurred, give him really good information so that he could respond to very specific information.
0: Make a couple bullet points because
1: winter's coming and we need to resolve this before winter sets in. The safety and well-being of Juno seniors and people experiencing disabilities is at risk. And, you know, as you know, a lack of that service could result in people not getting medical care, medications, or food. And at worst, it could be really risky. So we really want to see this improvement occur quickly.
0: Absolutely.
1: So that's our little take. For those of you that are using that paratransit service, you have a mitigation strategy. If you're having concerns and issues, please call the CBJ City Manager's office, and they will be happy to help you out.
0: We're lucky to have a service, you know, which
1: we
0: is
1: are.
0: Great.
1: Yes.
0: And obviously, you know, things can always get improved. And like you're mentioning, think people should call in if they have issues. But what a fantastic service to provide to the city and to the people and the residents of Juneau, which is just fantastic. Like you mentioned, it's not just for seniors. It's for anybody who needs a little help getting to the store, getting anywhere, getting around. It can be quite difficult, especially as winter approaches. And hopefully, knock on any wood. Where's the wood? Here's some wood.
1: We don't have
0: the winter that we had last year.
1: Because, yeah, that was really challenging.
0: And you're
1: right. This is a federal program. This is federal funding that's allocated to municipalities to provide this service. And they have all kinds of requirements that need to be met for that service to be continued to be funded. So we just want to see those good improvements and the continued funding branding, et cetera. So let's let Linda talk a little bit about some of
0: Linda,
1: that fun
0: some events.
1: Stuff coming
0: let's
1: up.
0: Let's go. What do we got?
2: All right. Well, the first thing we have is next Wednesday, September 23rd, is Falls Prevention Awareness Day. I've been told not fall prevention. We're not trying to stop autumn from coming.
1: Some people might want to stop autumn.
2: Well, that's true. Today is more like October, right? No, Falls Prevention Awareness Day. And we're going to be having a Tai Chi demonstration and participation event with Kathy Washburn. And then I'm going to be talking about falls prevention and better bones and balance. Some classes that I teach at the pool, but a couple of other people teach around Juneau as well. And this is a Better Bones and Balance is a program out of Oregon State University that they did a lot of research on and developed it and then are sharing it around Washington, Oregon, Alaska, and beyond to try to help people maintain their bone density as well as avoid falls
0: and maintain their balance. This is about the third or fourth version of this, right, that you've been teaching?
2: Right. Yeah, right, okay. Right. Yeah. It's just ongoing.
0: In fact,
2: this fall, there'll be my class at the pool and then two other classes around town.
0: Great.
2: Cooperative Extension has a class, and then there'll be another class going on as well. And so I'll have information on all those.
0: Love it.
2: And then on Saturday, so a week from this Saturday, Alaska Health Fair is back in Juneau at Thunder Mountain High School. And so AARP will have a table out there, and there'll be several other groups in town that'll have tables out there with information out on health and wellness and well-being and staying engaged in Juneau and that kind of thing. And you can also sign up for blood tests and all that ahead of time, or appointments ahead of time, if you want to go to the Alaska Health Fair site online. And then on the 29th, which is a week from Tuesday, Movies for Grownups, one of your favorite, Boston. Movies for Grownups will be back. And the movie this time is Practical Magic 2.
0: I have been watching my email inbox, but I haven't gotten it
2: It'll be coming along your way. And so that's for AARP members. Watch your mailboxes because something will be coming on that.
0: The 29th, you said.
2: The 29th. Right. Yep, at the 29th out at Glacier Seminole. Hold that date. And then the week of the 20th to 26th is National Employ Older Workers Week. And what I've found interesting about it is that Alaska seniors represent 22% of the workforce in Alaska, while the national average is only 19%.
1: It's amazing. So, right. We continue to contribute.
2: So more of us seniors are continuing to be in the workforce up here in Alaska, which I think is something to celebrate. And so we'll be celebrating that the 20th to the 26th.
0: Okay, that's cool. And is that available to look at on like the AARP?
2: Yeah.
0: Is there like a Juneau Facebook AARP?
2: There isn't a Juneau Facebook AARP, but if you type in AARP/Alaska, then that's where the Juneau stuff shows up. Show up on that website and all the stuff that AARP does throughout Alaska. There's online yoga classes and Tai Chi classes and all kinds of classes that you can sign up for on
0: it's
2: Zoom.
0: Not just car discounts. It's
2: no,
0: not just
2: that's right.
0: Hotel
2: no.
0: Discounts.
2: Oh, there's all kinds of
1: AARP wants you to stay well and healthy as you
2: mental stimulation and all kinds of things at AARP and then /Alaska, and you'll find all that stuff.
0: Love that. And of course, the Juneau Commission on Aging website. Just put that in your favorite search engine, Juneau Commission on Aging. You'll find their page, and it'll have all information about different events and other priorities that go on with the Juneau Commission on Aging. I love that. Deborah Craig, Linda Kruger, always a pleasure to have you in and give us some updates. Look out for all these wonderful things, and we'll see you at Practical Magic 2.
2: Okay. There you go.
1: Can't wait, Boston.
0: You're going to cheese.
2: Bye-bye.
0: This is Juneau Afternoon on KTOO.
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0: 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You can also catch the live stream on YouTube, Facebook, and Instagram. Just go to KTOO's pages on those various sites, and you can see us in person, in video, live. It's cool. I'm Boston Christopher. This Friday, September 18th, the fall lecture series Evening at Egan kicks off with Learning and Teaching the Language of the Land, Insights from Alaskan Teachers, where five or six panelists will speak from their experiences of pairing Indigenous language learning with music, dance, food harvesting, and other cultural practices. There's going to be five lectures this year in the fall series. They take place on various different Fridays. This Friday, it'll be out at the Egan Lecture Hall, Egan 112. It'll start at 7 p.m., and it'll also be on Zoom in case you can't make it. So if you can't make it, you can sign up for the Zoom link, or it'll also then be archived on UAS's YouTube channel. I am joined by two folks in the studio right now. We're waiting for a third, hopefully. I want them to go ahead and introduce themselves and tell me a little bit about where they're working right now and what they're doing. Let's start over here with Naomi.
1: Yeah, my Sam Algich name is Hana'ukum Gom Stoll. English name is Naomi Lisk. Currently, I'm the regional healing catalyst for Southeast Sustainable Partnership, and my job is hosted at Hatu Chlachish.
0: Okay. Awesome. We'll get into a little bit more about what you do. That's kind of cool. And over here.
2: Hi, I'm Lori Hege. My adopted name, Tlingit name is Gach Ansan, from Anyanach Ray Wilson of the Kiksati clan. And I am assistant professor of elementary ed at the School of Education at UAS.
0: Wow. That's pretty amazing. And is that a newer thing for you?
2: It is. I retired from the Juneau School District after almost 30 years.
0: 30
2: as
0: years.
2: As an elementary teacher, yes.
0: And you were part of the JAM program?
2: Yes, yeah. Still am. I get still to do some volunteer work with them in the after school.
0: Okay, so. Excellent. I was just talking to somebody at the opening of the Tlingit Opera. JAM was represented. And just in time to make her introduction, we have our third. Go ahead and scoot in a little bit closer to that microphone there. Would you mind doing tell us who you are and what you do?
3: Sure. Hi, everybody. I'm Angie Lenda, and I'm the dean at the School of Education at UAS.
0: Okay, excellent. That's kind of great. And this we just had them do let us know who they are and what they're doing, and you're the dean out there. Okay. So we were just talking about Lori sort of being newer to the faculty out there. How long have you been out there, Lori?
2: This will be my second year.
0: Second year. Yes. So like you retired and then you're like, you know what? I got more to do. Right? Is that what happened?
2: Yeah, that's pretty much it.
0: I can't
2: get
0: enough.
2: I just love learning and I love teaching. So.
0: Right. And especially in this idea that we're talking about on Friday at the lecture series of like incorporating language and into the core of what we do. I know we've had on the Tlingit Culture, Language, and Learning program. We have them on a lot, which is the little folks. But then we're also doing that at UAS. I know that Hune has there's a new program out there where they're teaching teachers to teach the language, which is really cool, a Master of Arts in Teaching Indigenous Languages. So
3: we're
0: it's about
3: so excited.
0: That is so cool, like yeah. To be able to like create a place where people can learn how to then teach it, right? They're learning
3: right.
0: It themselves and then teaching it and being able to like get this out into all the schools and all the various different programs,
3: yes.
0: Right?
3: Yes, okay. Schools have played a part in oppressing languages for a long time since colonization started, so we're really delighted to be part of pushing back against that and creating new teachers of the language so that we can get the language back on the land.
0: Yeah, that is so great. And so tell me a little bit about it, Angie. Like, what's going to be happening Friday night at the evening at Egan Lecture?
3: So glad you asked.
0: Yeah.
3: there will be a panel of five Alaskan educators, and they're going to talk about what it's been like in their own classrooms to bring the language back. And every one of us are at different stages in our language journey. So some people have been learning the language for 30 plus years, and some are just at the beginning, but all of them have found ways to bring the language into their K-12 classrooms. And so we're just going to talk about that, what it's been like, why it's important, and what the results are, when what they see in students when we use the language.
0: I see. Okay, and I know that these two will be speaking on Friday. Can you tell me who else is going to be speaking on Friday?
3: Yes, we have. Lori, why don't you take it?
0: Yeah.
2: Yes, we have Robbie Littlefield, Kushik Robbie Littlefield, Amber Fromhurst, Naomi Leisk, Angie Lunda, and myself.
0: Okay, excellent. That's great. And I have a picture here, which they put on the Evening at Egan page. This is from 2024, and I think a couple of you are in this photo. Naomi's in here, Robbie's in here, Angie, but not you.
2: I took the picture.
0: You took it. Okay, there you go. Now we know. We get credit. We know who the picture was. This was at the Alaska College of Education Consortium in 2024 is where that picture is from. So it's interesting because, like, a lot of the folks who are doing this work, like you said, Angie, you know, have their own relationship to the language and also sort of the reclaiming of the language in various different ways. And to me, what I've found over my journey of being on this show and having guests on here is to see how much we're getting it into the mouths, minds, and bodies of the younger people. Right, which I just think is that seems to me like the key. Is that the key, Naomi, is to get it into the minds and mouths of the little folks?
1: Absolutely, because they're little catalysts. They're like little sponges. They soak everything up. I think my favorite group to teach was the 0 to 3-year-olds because they can just, I don't know, their ability to retain everything was just amazing. I wish I had that brain for language. I've been learning for a long time.
0: Yeah, I'm very bad at like picking up new things. I always have been. And it's interesting because I had on the TCLL program, I don't know, it was maybe this last spring. And I love the story because I was asking each of the young folks like what their favorite like phrase was or favorite word in Tlingit. And it was really funny because the young woman in the middle was like, I don't have just one. I have many because I do it all day long. And I was like, and that was really cool because it isn't just learning one word. It isn't just learning, you know, one phrase. It's about sort of figuring out where it all comes from, the culture, and how it impacts the daily life, right? So, Naomi, tell me a little bit about your sort of daily work and your incorporation of language into the teaching.
1: Well, I was a cultural educator at the Inanna Island School District in Metlakatla for like 20 years. That's where a majority of my work was. But now I have like little pockets of things that I get to do. I went over to Sayek school. And right before the like Thanksgiving break, I tried to decolonize that holiday just a tiny bit. I taught them a phrase for an expression of gratitude. We don't have an exact equivalent for thank you, but we have ways to express gratitude. So I taught them Toyaks at noon, which literally means I'm bound to you until I can reciprocate.
0: Okay.
1: Yeah. So we made, taught them block printing. We made cards. We went out and harvested, I don't like calling it tea, but it's Hudson Bay tea or Labrador tea. And then they gifted those to somebody. I had them think of somebody that made them feel like safe, or maybe somebody that felt made them feel included, and had them gift, you know, that the card with the phrase on it, the little art that they did, and then the bag of tea. So little projects now.
0: That's so great. Yeah. Because there's, you know, there's three primary languages, at least here in the Southeast, that we talk about a lot and that they're teaching out at the university, and that and so that's really cool that they're getting to learn different phrases in the different languages and how they all sort of get incorporated. Lori, what about your work in terms of how you incorporate? I'm curious, like when you were doing JAM, were you ever able to bring in some indigenous languages into that program?
2: Yes, absolutely. I took Tlingit classes at UAS and did the Indigenous Language Teaching Certificate. And I think one of the issues was, how do we normalize the language and how do we bring the language outside of the classroom, right? Because oftentimes it's just the language teacher and the kids, and then it becomes an island where it doesn't spread any further than that. And as a music teacher, I was like, I still can remember something I learned in French class in eighth grade because it's in a song.
0: Right.
2: You know, and a song is such a culturally responsive way of communicating and retaining information and rehearsing it and remembering. And so we've been working with culture bearers, Kune, Lance Twitchell, Kushiek, Robbie Littlefield, Yurgitsi, George Holly, who's also in the opera with and with along with Kune's help. And what we're trying to do is use music as the pathway for remembering whole phrases so that they're not just learning nouns, but able to communicate. And then it, you know, they sing it everywhere. They sing it in the halls. They sing it at lunch, out at the playground. And then what we're hearing from families is that they're hearing it at home.
0: They're bringing it home.
2: And so it just naturally sort of washes away these physical barriers that we have between classrooms, between school and community. And then we have a website. If you go onto junomusicmatters.com, under the Tlingit language tab, there's about 40, almost 50 songs that are publicly vetted and used, can be used by anyone.
0: So. I love that. Yeah, George was in here recently and he was singing one of the songs that like they were, he like worked with them to make a song. And it was using Tlingit phrases and stuff. It was just very cool. It was really, really cool. And Angie, how about you? How does that? How does this work incorporate into your life now, or how did it previously?
3: Well, that's interesting. I think what I'm kind of like the cheerleader. I'm in the backup choir, just trying to support teachers now as the dean of the School of Education. I did run a community of practice through Sea Alaska Heritage Institute. And got these brilliant teachers to get together and talk about language revitalization, support each other. And we actually wrote an article that was published in an education journal. We just finished a book chapter that's coming out in October on language revitalization and what that looks like in the classroom. I think there's this misconception that you have to be totally fluent before you can start teaching, but if we wait that long, it won't happen. So we're encouraging people, no matter where they are on their language journey, to start incorporating and normalizing the language, as Lori said, normalizing the language in our schools and getting it back into the mouths of children.
0: I love that.
3: Yeah.
0: That's very cool. And we need deans and leaders and people who are in those positions to be supportive of these goals, right? So that's really cool that you're able to do that. And if you want to learn more, you have to go this Friday, September 18th at 7 p.m., Learning and Teaching the Language of the Land, Insights from Alaskan Teachers. It's going to be five folks who will be out there speaking on Friday night. If you can't make it, there is a Zoom link, or it will be on the YouTube page of UAS's YouTube, right? So there'll
3: That's right.
0: So you can watch it if you can't make it out there on Friday. But go support. Get out there on Friday and make it happen. I really appreciate you all being here today. Unfortunately, we are out of time. I could sit here and talk about this for hours. So I really appreciate you being here. Gunath Cheesh, have an excellent showing on Friday.
2: Hey, Gunath Cheesh.
0: Yeah. This is Juno Afternoon on KTOO. That will do it for today. Thanks to Aaron Tripp for her help today. Gunath Cheesh, have a fantastic Wednesday.